0: I'm Catherine Irving.
1: A federal appeals court is siding with the Wisconsin tribe in its long-running fight against an oil pipeline crossing its reservation. The Seventh Circuit Court of Appeals ruled Enbridge has been trespassing on land belonging to the Bad River Band of the Lake Superior Chippewa after pipeline easements on some tribal lands expired in 2013. The court says Enbridge must remove its Line 5 pipeline from those lands, but sent the case to a lower court to reconsider how much time the company will have to complete a reroute. The court will also reconsider how much Enbridge owes the tribe for profits connected to the trespass. I'm Jill Freitas.

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3: David McEninch takes his work as a food writer seriously. So much so that he convinced his wife and daughter to move from Chicago to a small town in France for the better part of a year. That was just so they could get acquainted with the way people eat and live in Gascony. It's one of the least touristy regions of France with a reputation for tasty food cooked in a lot of duck fat. We'll hear how living in Gascony changed the way they live and eat in just a bit. When Americans visit Italy for the first time, they often find a few things take a little getting used to. Italians are used to rubbing elbows, so it can feel a little crowded sometimes. Nina Bernardo and Susanna Perrocchini are tour guides from Rome who specialize in showing Americans around Italy. They're here to take your calls at 877-333-7425 to get you ready to enjoy Italy and to overcome any potential cultural barriers that might keep you from truly enjoying what Italy has to offer. Susanna and Nina, thanks for being here. Thanks.
4: Hello, everybody.
3: Italy is a challenge, and I think that's why I love it so much. But many people don't like it. We love it. What's your first number one tip for enjoying Italy, Susanna?
4: Well, first of all, I would say you have to change absolutely on, possibly before, but if you're on a long plane and you have a few hours, think about changing your ideas on public and private space. So in Italy, we are a lot of people. You know, in Rome, big cities, crowded Milan. So you need to adjust to our space, which is not the American space.
5: So you're closer together physically. Oh,
4: yes, yeah, much more.
5: On a bus?
4: On a bus, even waiting for something or, you know, doing the passeggiata, the walk.
5: Yeah.
4: So people are more used to be rubbing elbows. And
5: there's even a word for that when on the passeggiata in Rome. It's called
4: struscio.
5: The big rubbing, right?
4: Yes, the big rubbing.
5: Everybody's out rubbing.
4: Yes. And actually, lo struscio, as we say, it's a word that we use also because you want people to look at you and to see how good and how...
5: Pay attention. Yeah. Don't you appreciate me?
4: Yes.
5: Come on,
4: yeah,
5: I'll rub
4: absolutely.
5: You again if you don't wake
4: yes.
5: up. You
4: know? Well, there are some rubbing that they can get on my nerves, but it's fine.
5: Everybody's out showing off. Nina, what's another tip for
6: but this brings me to my tip, I think, which is that you have to be able to accept nuances and gray areas, and things are not black and white, and there's not a black or white answer to everything. Italians are very good at improvising solutions to problems, whereas I think North Americans maybe tend to see a right and a wrong all the
5: right.
6: time. So this constant rubbing all the time yeah. might get on your nerves, or we might consider excessive, but in their culture, it's not considered to be offensive.
5: Well, and in Italy, I mean, we just say chaos. In Italy, they are often saying bella chaos.
6: Right. I mean, you don't want Italy to be Switzerland.
5: You sure don't.
6: It'd be a bit boring.
5: It would be boring. So, and along with all that chaos comes a little serendipity. And I find if you're a traveler, if something opens up, if an opportunity opens up, you say yes.
6: You can have the best experiences that way. Yeah.
5: You just can't schedule everything. You set out and have an adventure every morning.
4: Yeah, you go with the flow. You know, I think it's good to come to Italy or to any

0: have a better memory of your experience.
1: And something I've just stumbled onto lately as a philosophy of travel, everybody's looking to me for budget tips. Well, the Colosseum's going to cost the same, regardless of how good you are as a budget traveler. But if you know more about it, if you bring an understanding to it, you will enjoy it twice as much.
0: Absolutely, you
1: making
0: will.
1: It a better value.
0: Absolutely,
1: oh,
0: yes.
1: You will. So you're going to Rome, man. You should really do a little preparation because it's an amazing layer cake of history. I mean, you stand, Susanna, when you stand on Largo Argentina, it's a big open excavation site surrounded by traffic in the heart of Rome. What do you see when you look down at Piazza Argentina?
2: Personally, I'm a big fan of Largo Argentina because I don't know if our people do know that there is a cat sanctuary. So it's really interesting that these fabulous cats, very kind of fatty cats, they can live among the best ruins of Republican temples.
1: So the cats are all down there. Yeah. It's closed off to people. So it's a cat, sort of a hospice.
2: Yes.
1: And what do you see from an ancient Rome point of view?
2: Well, I see that every single inch of space is going to be used or reused, recycled for something else. And that is the continuity of the city. So from a temple into something else that can be, why not, a cat sanctuary, for example. I love it.
1: Nina, aren't some of the oldest ruins in all of Rome right down there in Largo Argentina?
0: In Largo Argentina, yes, absolutely. Yeah. And there's an author who describes history in Rome as an everlasting present, which I think is a beautiful way to describe history there and really brings to the forefront this idea of this continuity.
3: Growing up in Cleveland, Nina Bernardo's grandparents had lots of stories about life back in the old country. These stories inspired her to move to Italy, where she now guides visitors from her base in Rome. Susanna Perichini was born in Padua, makes her home also in Rome. They're here on Travel with Rick Steves to help you get ready to visit Italy, especially if it's your first time. Our phone number is 877-333-7425. And Patty's on the line from Coral Springs, Florida. Hi, Patty. How can we help?
4: My daughter is going for the first time on a college abroad trip. She's 20 years old. And I was wondering, you know, they're going to hit the major sites in Rome with their professor, but I was wondering if you can suggest some off-the-beaten-path things that she should see as a not-to-miss adventure while she's in Rome, because she has a lot of free time to go to places.
1: Now, is she on a foreign study program in Rome?
4: She's actually going on a college study program, so the professors take her there, yes.
1: Okay, because when you're a foreign study student anywhere in Europe, I understand you get Friday off, so you got 3-day weekends.
4: Yeah, they have at least 3 days, and it's like for the length of 6 weeks, plus then they have some, you know, afternoons where classes are short, and they can, it's a lot of time, yeah.
1: So what is some, if you had a student studying in Rome and they had a couple of days, what would be an adventure that you'd recommend, Nina?
0: Ooh, an adventure, they should probably go out to Ostia Antica. So they could take the Metro Line B to Piramide, change to a train, take a 30-minute train ride out to the ruins of the old port of Rome. And it's not going to be crowded, so it's like seeing Pompeii, but not really.
1: Because if you're in Rome and you have limited time, whether you're a student or not, Pompeii is 3 hours south.
0: Yeah, that's not
1: Ostia
0: really.
1: Ostia is
0: that's
1: just a half an hour south.
0: Exactly.
1: And a lot of people find Ostia just as enjoyable as Pompeii.
0: Right, and without the crowds.
1: Ostia was the port of ancient Rome.
0: Ostia was the port of ancient Rome. And so it's got a lot of public buildings and it's got a lot of apartment buildings. So you see a different slice of life.
1: Susanna.
2: Well, actually, if she wants to stay in the city, there's a lot of things that she can do. Apart from the museum that we have a lot, also churches, they have a particular importance. So,
1: okay, but I'm a teenager. I don't want a church. I don't want a museum. I don't want an ancient site. I want a drink. Where am I going to go?
2: Well, for a drink, I would say in a hip part of town.
1: Are there kind of clubs, little where tourists could be comfortable?
2: Well, I would say that probably young people, there are several parts of Rome that they're kind of interesting, but also Testaccio. Testaccio is one of the old part of Rome that I like because has a very deep sense of the neighborhood.
1: Testaccio.
2: Testaccio.
1: It was the ancient warehouse district of Rome when there was a million people. In ancient Rome, there's a literal mountain built with broken amphorae, right?
2: Yes, absolutely.
1: Jugs,
2: yes.
1: When they would, the shippers would come and
0: that's where all the cheesy discotecas were built into the side of this mountain.
2: Yes.
0: So if she's 20 years old and she wants to hang out with the cheesiest Romans around and hear the cheesiest pickup lines, that's exactly where she should go.
1: And for a 20-year-old American, she has to be on the ball because these guys are issimo. Is that a word? The Italian boys.
0: They're going to call her, they're going to call her bellissima for sure.
1: Italian boy when he's hustling an American girl is issimo.
0: Right, your that's a superlative of every adjective.
4: I will counsel appropriately.
1: So, I mean, I just think it's really exciting, Patty, when you've got a student and a child that's going to be heading off to a place like Rome. There's a

0: beautiful opportunity to meet the local people. And in Europe, it's it really circles around after dark in the clubs and in the enoteche and so on. Lots of dancing places, yeah. Lots of fun to be had. And Europeans know how to have a good time. And it can be a cultural lesson as well as just flat out fun.
1: Yeah, and lots of nice vibes. So it's
2: good.
0: Testaccio. Okay. Thanks, Patty, for your call.
2: Thank you very much. Bye.
0: This is Travel with Rick Steves. We're talking how Isimo Italy is. And when you think about traveling in Italy, I always think that there is just some general lifestyle choices you've got to make. You need to be patient. You need to be flexible. You need to go with the flow. Anywhere you go, you've got an opportunity to be out there for the passeggiata. And when I check into a hotel, first thing I ask is, where and when? When can I go walk with all the people and make the scene on the streets? It's like cruising without cars. Susanna, when you're thinking of the passeggiata, we've talked about this many times on our show, just because to me it's the easiest way for an American tourist to feel the joy of life in Italy. Talk about the passeggiata, not in Rome, but just in a small town or wherever.
1: Well, you know, the passeggiata is the base and the very basic of our lifestyle. So everybody has a job, or the lucky ones have one, but it's important to keep also some free time, possibly every single day, and try to do what everybody does, which means you finish to work and you probably want to have an aperitivo with your friends or even with your colleagues. So it's like a little break you can have, and you must have. The very typical passeggiata would be during the weekend, because of course people have more free time, the families finally reunite, and they can spend more time. So it would be walking together, can be to have a coffee, to have an aperitivo. Ultimately, it's just walk for the sake of it, to enjoy, you know, to be together and to be out.
0: And there's a lot that is built into Italian culture. The whole piazza idea goes back to ancient times. People gather in the square.
1: The gathering point.
0: And people don't want a big freezer, so they only have to go shopping every 2 weeks. They have a little tiny refrigerator, so they need to go to the market every morning. Every night they enjoy a little time before settling in at home to be out strolling with.
3: But it's so nice to be with a bunch of people who are walking and talking and not on their cell phones, or sitting down with their neck over their cell phones, and they're actually engaging with each other.
0: And is that surviving in Italy?
3: That is still surviving in Italy, and especially during this passeggiata time where people are out to see and be seen. I love this Italian expression. They say, si pavoneggiano, which means they get all their peacock feathers out. And so it's like a little bit like, if you partake, you're partaking in the theater. So think of yourself on a stage.
0: It's like peacocks walking around. I love that. Say that again in Italian.
3: Si pavoneggiano.
0: And that means literally?
3: They get all their peacock feathers out.

There's a lot more to show off about Italy just ahead as Susanna and Nina take your calls in this interview from the Travel with Rick Steves archives. You can always reach us by email at radio@ricksteves.com. I'm Rick Steves. 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

0: We'll hear what one American family discovered about how to eat well when they moved to a small town in Gascony in rural France. That's in just a bit on today's Travel with Rick Steves. Right now, tour guides Nina Bernardo and Susanna Perrottini are giving us an insider's look at life in Italy. We're learning what a first-time visitor can expect to be different from back home, and about the traditions that bring people together in the streets and piazzas of Italian cities. I love that dimension of Italian, and people are going, bello or bella to each other, depending on if it's a boy looking at a girl or vice versa. But of course, we've got in the headlines in the United States now a lot of discussion about respect between the genders. And I think there's a lot in Italy that goes on that wouldn't be okay in the United States. You're both women who are out there in the streets who might feel like people are giving you too much attention or just looking for you to, you know, put out your peacock feathers. What was the take from Italy about this whole talk in the United States about sexual harassment, Nina?
1: Well, I think definitely there are some cultural differences. Certainly they're starting to have a conversation in Italy as well. I think one of the first women to come out and accuse Harvey Weinstein was an Italian actress. So they are definitely having this conversation. But I would also say that what is acceptable there that maybe is starting to be discussed more here and is still okay there is that men are much more direct and they are much more verbally and visually direct. So that shouldn't be offensive if men look at you, but be ready for them to look at you and to be very verbally direct and appreciative and so very complimentary.
0: So what's an example? How is a man verbally direct when you may be out on the street?
1: They're going to absolutely comment on your appearance. So they're going to tell you you have beautiful eyes and they like your hair and your skin is so soft and they won't remember your name. So they're going to call you Bella.
0: A perfect stranger will say your skin looks just so soft.
1: They might.
0: Susanna, what else might they say?
2: Well, you know, they can also go to heavier topics and parts of your body, but we have to take it for granted. So as I was a kid, I was a teenager and, of course, much skinnier and, you know, probably looking better than today. I would draw attention and me and everybody else. So you just grew up with the idea that you have to be able to be verbally like a fighter, you know, to fight back.
0: Stand up for your respect.
2: Absolutely.
0: If some guy is disrespectful to you, you get to say, that's okay, that's fun, I can play that game, or no, that's not right.
2: Absolutely. Well, it depends. You know, if you're funny, if you're ironic, if it's you do it with that special something, charm that some Italians may have, I take it. And actually, I say even thank you. I mean, at my age, you thank a lot more than before. But what I'm trying to say is that you have to have a certain sense of humor. But when it goes beyond a certain barrier. And of course, as Nina was saying, it really depends on the culture. For us, that barrier is a little bit beyond the American one.
0: Yeah.
2: We can take it, but we've been used to take that since early stage of our lives.
0: When I look at TV in Italy, it's kind of like bimbo TV. I mean, there's these older men, and then there's these well-built women just bouncing around on TV, and it's just silly conversation. Is that just sort of, that's just fun-loving? Or is there any sense among women in Italy that
1: I wouldn't call that fun-loving. I would call that detrimental to society. But what I would say to first-time travelers is don't turn on the television.
0: Yeah. because, I mean, that's one thing.
1: That's not the impression I want you to come away.
0: It strikes me in Italy that when I look on the TV, it's flat-out disrespectful to women.
1: I would say that absolutely it is.
2: Yes. Yeah. And, you know, still a woman as a sexual object is still something that unfortunately is part of our culture. I don't agree. But on the other hand, I don't want to be too strict on the opposite side.
0: Right.
2: So, you know, it's balance.
0: It's a balance.
2: It's a balance,
0: right.
2: And it depends so much on how they say what they say.
0: As a woman, do you feel respected in your work and on the streets in Italy?
2: Well, you know, I think that as a woman, you have to work harder. You know, you have to be a stronger fighter. And I believe that we're not yet where I would like to be.
0: You need to do some work on that. I mean, Italian women are going to probably be inspired by American women.
2: Yes, I believe that it's already like a world movement.
0: This is Travel with Rick Steves. We're talking with Susanna Perrottini and Nina Bernardo about A First-Timer's Guide to Italy. Our phone number is 877-333-7425. And Samantha's calling in Houston.
3: Yes, a question. I have an upcoming trip to Italy. I'm going to be there for, about 2.5 weeks. And I'm really looking forward to it. But I'm wondering about train tickets. Should I buy them ahead of time? Should I wait until I get there? I know that strikes are a thing that Italians deal with regularly, but as a first-timer to Italy, I don't know how to approach this situation.
0: That's a good question. I go to Italy, too, and I often wonder, should I have my tickets in advance? Should I buy them as I go? Should I buy them all together at one stop in Italy? Nina.
1: They're so easy to buy online now that if I were you, if you have a first destination, maybe get it before you go. But then as you make your travel plans while you're there, it's so easy to go online, book it online. You don't even need to print anything out now. You get an email confirmation that you'll show at the train station, and then you can just board your train, and it's
0: super easy.
1: So that
0: has a confirmation number?
1: It has a confirmation number. I have your seat assignment, because I'm assuming you'll be, it's your first time. You'll probably be going to bigger places. Mm-hmm. You'll be going with high-speed trains.
0: So what site do you go to?
1: So there are two sites you can go to. You can go to the state-subsidized train, which is Trenitalia, TrenItalia.it or .com. Mm-hmm. You can do it in English, so you can change the language on the page.
0: Oh, yeah.
1: Or you can go to the private train company, which is Italo, Italo, okay. Treno, Treno.
0: And Samantha, I've done that, and I'm really slow with booking things online in Europe. And Trenitalia.it, you've got your credit card, you go through the prompts, click the Union Jack for English, and you'll have that email with your proper code, and it's no problem at all in that. Make sense?
3: Great. I know that there's like a process to validate your ticket. How does that work if it's an electronic ticket?
1: So if you're on the high-speed train, you never need to validate a ticket because that ticket is no longer valid whether you ride that train
0: so
1: or not.
0: So it comes with a reservation.
1: So it comes with a reservation. Yes. And I think you mentioned strikes before. Most often when there are strikes, the high-speed trains to the major destinations will still go anyway. Hmm. It's usually the regional trains that are affected, so it affects a lot of commuters and things like that.
3: Great. How far in advance do you recommend that I buy the tickets? Is there any sort of worry about them selling out or anything like that?
1: No.
2: There are so many for the major destinations.
1: I mean, unless you're traveling on a holiday, you shouldn't have any problems.
0: I like to buy my ticket, about when I arrive into town for the departure, just to get that taken care of. But it shouldn't be any problem. Thanks for your call, Samantha.
3: Thank you. Bye.
0: Tammy's calling from Windermere in Florida. Hi, Tammy.
4: Hi, Rick. Thank you so much for taking my call. I have a question. So I have the privilege of taking my mom on a trip this year. She's a young 73-year-old, and she's checking off a trip from her bucket list. She wants to do the Amalfi Coast, and then we're going to go to Croatia. And from what I can tell, you know, Sorrento's a good local place or a central place that we can get to everything we want to see. We're only at the Amalfi Coast for 5 days. She loves the water, anything to do with the water. She's not a big museum goer. She's not a big church goer. So I know she wants to see Pompeii. She loves history. But I just would love to hear, you know, kind of what you guys, what are the local hidden treasures that you just go, you know, you can't miss this.
0: Well, from Sorrento, there's no hidden treasures, I would say.
2: That's right.
0: Yeah. Sorrento is very touristy. It's wonderful. I absolutely love it. The one city that we would stay longer, more nights in than any other city, is Sorrento because it's such an amazing home base to travel out from there. A lot of people would be more comfortable sleeping in Sorrento and then taking the boat or the train into Naples, which is more of a rough and tumble big city. From Sorrento, you're about half an hour from Pompeii. From Sorrento, you can get on the boat, and in half an hour, you're at Capri, the beautiful romantic island, where you can spend a beautiful day. From Sorrento, you can take a trip down the dreamy Amalfi Coast, and Sorrento itself is just a delightful town. So you got one day in Naples, one day at Pompeii, one day at Capri, one day in Amalfi, and one day in Sorrento. There's 5 days. Now, if you're looking for something untouristy in there, don't. You're in the wrong spot to look for anything untouristy. I love all those places.
1: What time of year are you going?
4: Probably September.
1: It shouldn't be too.
4: Unless you guys say there's a better time I should be going.
0: You know, I love to hire a local guide, just the luxury of a local guide for a day. When I'm there, there's lots of hardworking guides. And then you'll get a sense of what are the crowds like, get local advice. But as long as you get an early start, you want to beat the cruise groups. That's what you want to do. A lot of cruise groups and a lot of tour buses with Asian tours come in, and they all, when I was on Capri, they said, oh, we got to do this and that and this and that before the Korean groups come. And it's just everybody on Capri knows the Americans come first, and then the Koreans come. And then after the last boat back to Sorrento, the locals retake their town. So get there early or be out late. You should have a great time.
4: Okay. And like one of the things that I've done in the past, when I took my daughter to Paris, we did a cooking class. And for me, that was amazing. It was not something that a typical tourist would do, but it really showed us a lot about the region and what we should be eating in those different areas. So that's kind of what I was looking for, some of those. You know, yeah, I know it's going to be touristy everywhere, but maybe there are certain things that we should do.
0: Do you guys know of any? I know there's cooking classes in Rome and in Florence and so on. Is there one in the Amalfi Coast area? Have you heard of?
2: Well, yes. One of the things that they organize among the different excursions is cooking classes, because Americans, they do love cooking classes, especially in a place where nature is so generous.
5: And it's very trendy now. Cooking classes and food tours.
2: Food tours,
5: wherever
2: yes.
5: I go to TripAdvisor, and I look under things to do, and there's always new and hardworking entrepreneur little outfits that are doing food tours. And personally, I just love a food tour. It costs about twice what a dinner would cost, but you'll get dinner out of it, and you'll visit six or eight little wonderful hole-in-the-wall artisanal places, and you have a local guide and a lot of friends. Nina?
1: Yeah, and the hotel is an excellent resource for mm-hmm. that, especially in a place like Sorrento, where they have all the contacts for people who do food tours and guides. So email your hotel and say, you know, these are the things I want to do. Can you give me a few suggestions of who I should book?
5: Hey, good luck,
4: Perfect.
5: Tammy. Thanks
4: Thank
5: for
4: you.
5: Your call.
2: Thank you. Bye.
4: Thank you.
5: It's Travel with Rick Steves, and we're helping to turn your questions and concerns into a chance to enjoy Italy like the Italians do, with the help of our tour guides, Susanna Perichini and Nina Bernardo. Lois from Pontevedra Beach in Florida has emailed us, and Lois writes, "We're planning a two-week trip to Italy and want to include a visit to the Cinque Terre. I hear the cruise ships dock in La Spezia now and can arrive en masse and overwhelm the little villages along the coast there. There's even talk of limiting visitors to the Cinque Terre. Are the crowds bad enough to warrant changing our plans?" You know, Lois, I was just on a cruise ship landing in La Spezia, and I noticed, to my sadness, half of the tour buses parked in front of the cruise ship, which have 3,000 tourists on them, were heading for Cinque Terre. It's a very popular thing for cruise ships, and cruise ships inundate the Cinque Terre with crowds. And I think it's a serious problem. If the cruise ships are in La Spezia during the middle of the day, the Cinque Terre can be a real mess. But if you spend the night in the Cinque Terre and be out early and enjoy it until 10 o'clock, and then everybody on the cruise ships is heading home at 4 o'clock, and you got 6 hours of beautiful evening light, you got lots of time to enjoy the Cinque Terre. So I would not stay away from the Cinque Terre, but I would remind you, during the middle of the day in season, when the cruise ships are at La Spezia, it can be a mess. Nina and Susanna, have you had any experience with the Cinque Terre and the crowds?
2: Well, yes. In fact, the Cinque Terre, thanks to you as well, Rick, became like such a popular destination that we are facing that humongous amount of people. And of course, for those who don't know Cinque Terre, there are these five little villages on a cliff. So it's the space and the possibility to accommodate as many people is they cannot do it. It's a beautiful countryside. Actually, it's nature and the shape of men, the hardworking people, and they create this incredible combination. But
5: crowd. Blame it on Rick Steves and the cruise industry.
2: Yes.
5: I, quote, discovered it for American tourists when
2: you
5: I was
2: did.
5: A kid. And
2: you
5: there
2: did.
5: Were no hotels there. And
2: yes.
5: there were certainly no crowds there. And now my just adorable little towns they're filled with boutique hotels, wonderful restaurants, and happy tourists. I mean, the locals are wealthy now. It used to be very poor. The tourists are tripping over each other to get there. So it's quite a touristed place. Plus all the thousands and thousands of holiday goers from Genoa nearby, a massive
2: oh, yes.
5: city, come to the Cinque Terre for a little break. But as Susanna was saying, this is the most rugged part of the Italian Riviera, five little villages near La Spezia, and it's just gorgeous. But it does, like, you know, when everybody wants to go there, a lot of people get upset with me for popularizing the Cinque Terre, and they wish I would have just kept it a secret and told them instead, you know. But we're all in this together, and this is just fun to be able to design your itinerary so you can have the best possible trip when you're in a wonderful country like Italy. This is Travel with Rick Steves. I've been speaking with Nina Bernardo and Susanna Perichini about their beautiful country, Italy. I've been going there all my adult life, and I just cannot exhaust that beautiful peninsula of what it has to offer. Of course, when we're planning an itinerary, we Americans have the shortest vacations in the rich world. We want to see everything. We got to be realistic. You've got Rome, Florence, and Venice. They're 3 hours apart by train, and they're the obvious cities to see. What if you're looking for beaches? Now, the Italian is going to go to these giant resorts where traffic jams and discos, and I've been to a few of them looking for some charm, and I came home with nothing. I mean, Via Reggio and
1: the Italian coastline has just been overdeveloped. But if you want to, you could go to Sardinia.
2: Yes,
1: and Sardinia
2: that's what I was
1: has
2: thinking.
1: Some really unspoiled beaches, coves, rocky cliffs. That is definitely the coastline to see.
5: Sardinia is part of Italy, right?
1: And right.
5: Corsica
1: is
5: part
1: of France. Right.
5: And these are the two sizable islands.
1: Right, in the Mediterranean. Right.
5: So,
1: and so you could fly there into
5: sure.
1: Olbia or
2: Cagliari,
1: or
2: which
1: Cagliari.
2: Is the capital.
5: So, Susanna,
1: or take a ferry over.
5: Describe a little bit more about Sardinia.
2: Well, Sardinia is very unique. and the fact that they've been isolated make these people very unique. They have their own language, even though we call it dialect, which is Sardo. But let me tell you that I would not understand a single word if they speak in Sardo. The central part of Sardinia is very mountainous and wild.
6: Uh-huh.
2: And in fact, because I'm a big fan of movies, some of the spaghetti western movies, they had some shot in some parts of Sardinia, in the central part, because it's kind of mountainous. I was lucky to visit Seychelles and Sri Lanka, and the kind of water and the nuances of the color that I've seen in the sea, it's even better. And not because I'm Italian.
6: So you don't need to fly all the way to the Seychelles paradise. You've got it in Sardinia.
2: Of course, you have different trees and plants, yeah. But the water, talking about the water, is very absolutely incredible.
6: Sardinia.
2: Yes.
6: And there's a local pride to the degree where they cling to their local dialect.
2: Oh, yes. Actually,
6: I love this as a historian and a fan of modern European history, how when they created a United Italy, they famously said, we've created Italy, now we have to create
2: the Italians. We are still working on it.
6: And you're still working on it. And it's the land of 1,000 bell towers.
2: Yes.
6: Meaning there's countless communities that are loyal to their bell tower.
2: Yeah,
6: to
2: campanilismo, we say.
6: Campanilismo.
2: Yes.
1: Their regional loyalties are very, very strong, yeah.
6: I'd love to close just with a little bit of reminder to our travelers to learn a few key words when you're in Italy. Of course, we probably don't speak Italian fluently, but of anywhere in Europe, I think Italians are eager to communicate, and we can be creative, and it does help to have a working vocabulary of just a handful of words. I love to be able to say complimenti. It's a beautiful thing. It's just if somebody does a good job, you compliment them. Complimenti. That helps me a lot.
2: I love it.
6: Some phrases just seem to be natural in that language. Perché no?
2: Why not?
6: Why Perché not? No. You know, and that's sort of the Italian spirit, isn't it? Why not? There's no rule against it.
2: Exactly.
6: Perché no? When we're doing the beautiful passeggiata, you got to remember your suffixes, right? To not mix up the genders.
1: Right, the genders,
2: yes.
1: Right.
6: If I'm admiring a woman, I don't want to say bello.
1: No, you want to say bella.
6: Bella.
1: Bella.
6: For years, when I was a tour guide, I would come into a little hotel and I would say, scusi, io sono capogruppo. And I would run in and you guys are laughing because you understand. I just said, excuse me, I'm a female tour guide and I need help. So I should have said what? Capogruppo?
1: Capogruppo.
6: Oh, so that little letter makes a huge
1: difference. One letter makes a huge
6: difference. One letter. Dopo di lei.
1: After you.
6: So there's a word that I can pull out and surprise my Italian who thinks I'm just a silly tourist.
1: They'll think
6: tourist.
1: You speak Italian if you pull that one out.
6: Dopo di lei. Posso guardare?
1: Who are you asking if you can look at?
6: No, I'm stepping into
1: that was a good one.
6: I look right at you. Posso guardare? Can I take a look?
1: Yeah.
6: I'm saying that in a shop. So you step into a shop. You're not going to buy anything. You just want to look around. Can you say that? Posso guardare?
2: Posso guardare. Yes,
6: so that's
2: absolutely
6: a good word to know. Very, very handy. Formidabile, is that it?
2: Formidabile. Yes.
6: That's formidable. What a great way to say instead of just
2: wonderful.
6: Beautiful.
2: Yes.
6: Wonderful. My wine, I like it full-bodied.
1: Robusto.
6: Robusto.
1: Robusto.
6: Oh, I would have said corposo, but
1: also corposo.
2: Yes.
6: I like robusto. There's
1: can
6: a good
1: you say
6: example.
1: That, or am I using, now am I mixing
2: no,
1: up
2: no,
1: my
2: no,
1: adjectives?
2: No, no, no, no. You did it well. Robusto, corposo. You can use both.
6: And both of you are molto gentile.
2: Grazie.
1: Grazie.
6: And mille grazie and buon lavoro.
2: Grazie a te.
6: We were speaking and understanding Italian. Complimenti.
2: To all of us.
5: Our next stop takes us to a delicious slice of the rural southwest of France. Travel and food writer David McEninch explains how he took his love for all things French to a whole new level when his family rented an old mill house on the edge of a small town in Gascony. It's Travel with Rick Steves.
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7: Ow!
5: There's another south of France, one that doesn't have the tourist crowds of Provence or the glitz of the Côte d'Azur. It's called Gascony. To experience it firsthand, food writer David McEninch convinced his family to spend 8 months there. It's a mostly rural region of southwest France where a duck farm and vineyard and maybe a slow-moving tractor seem to lie around every bend in the road. Among the French, Gascony is famous for having some of the heartiest, tastiest food traditions in Europe. David McEninch shares his Gascon adventures in his book, Duck Season, Eating, Drinking, and Other Misadventures in Gascony, France's Last Best Place. He joins us now to tell us how living in small-town Gascony taught him to rethink his role as a cook and how to approach food, wine, and life itself.
0: David, what's so different about Gascony that it actually changed how you live even after you returned home to Chicago?
9: I hardly know where to begin. It is truly a magical place. I would say first and foremost, the pace of life, as is the case in much of rural France, is much slower than what I had been accustomed to, you know, living in a city of 3 million people. And we, as a family, had to learn quickly how to slow things down, kind of press pause, take more time with everything, but especially cooking. The Gascons enjoy long meals, they enjoy hearty meals, and they take their time not just with cooking and eating, but really with every aspect of daily life.
0: So let's just take the dinner, for example. And then what about the time before the dinner, the aperitif?
9: Well, let's start with that, because every Gascon meal starts with that. The aperitif, or they call it for short, apéro, is a sacred ritual all over France. But in Gascony, it takes on a really ritualistic aspect. I've had cocktail hours that last for 3 hours in Gascony before the meal even begins. That said, people don't get roaring drunk. They're always eating, they're talking, they're sipping usually wine or floc, which is an Armagnac-spiked wine-based aperitif. This was a ritual we really adopted wholeheartedly in my tiny family, my wife and then kindergarten-age daughter, who would usually have an Orangina or a soda or a glass of sparkling water. And we made this part of our meal ritual, not just on weekends or when we had company, but every single day.
0: You know, it seems like the French are really adamant about creating a buffer between their work world and their home life. And they have this sort of special time that's really dedicated to the conviviality of their community or their family. And it's worked into they make time for it. They prioritize for it.
9: I've often said that the Gascons consider eating and drinking the main focus of the day, and work is just sort of a necessary interruption. And that really held true for us. Admittedly, I was in Gascony to write a book about the cuisine and the wines of the region, so food was my focus. But by necessity, meals became the organizing principle of our day, in large part because the markets were open in the morning, but then shut down at 12 o'clock sharp every day for 2 and sometimes even 3 hours, so everyone could enjoy the sanctity of the lunch hour. So if you didn't have your provisioning and shopping done by noon, you were out of luck.
0: The sanctity of the lunch hour. You know, I've been working with my TV crew in France in particular, and, you know, if the sun's out and the light's good and we're getting stuff done, we just grab a sandwich and hardly stop. And my French guide friends, they just shake their heads and go, oh, you barbarians, don't you know this is lunchtime? And
9: heresy.
0: Heresy, sanctity. You know, you've got to take that lunch break. And it sounds like in Gascony, even the food conspires to make you slow down because you cook it slowly, don't you?
9: That's absolutely right. The Gascons favor slower and lower methods of cooking. Now, this was also an adjustment for me. I was a city guy. I favored high heat, quick cooking methods that didn't take a long time, where you could sear a piece of meat on a skillet or over a grill. And they do that there. But the most beloved and traditional dishes are often cooked in a cocotte, which is a Dutch oven or an enameled cast iron vessel. And they use cheaper but more flavorful cuts of meat that take a long time to tender into submission. And so it took a while for me to kind of slow down and plan ahead. And frequently, a real traditional Gascon meal has to be begun a day or even 2 days before you eat it, because the meat tastes better if it rests overnight in the fridge and is slowly heated back up the next day.
0: You know, Gascony itself is almost requiring you to slow down if you're a traveler, because, you know, Provence is sort of off of the beaten path because it's not served very well by the trains and the freeways, and Gascony even more so. It's a tiny little corner of France down in the southwest. Toulouse is the biggest city nearby, right?
9: That's right. Toulouse is, I would call it, the gateway to Gascony, though it's not really in the traditional region of Gascony. If you look at a map of France, you can kind of see all the roads and train lines veering away from this area that has fewer place names on the map. It is not served by high-speed rail. There are no expressways going through it. So it's a little harder to get to, but you're rewarded when you get there.
0: Would you think there's a movement, David, among the local people to why don't we get a high-speed train connection? Or do they think that's a blessing that helps them maintain their traditional quality of life?
9: It's funny you mention that because I check the headlines of La Dépêche du Midi. It's the regional newspaper out of Toulouse. And the front page news over the past week or two has been the possibility of getting a TGV line to Toulouse that would cut through Gascony. I don't think it's a done deal yet, but there's a big public debate going on as we speak about whether that's going to happen.
10: In many places around Europe, a lot of people who are the traditionalists and treasure their lifestyle, they see the arrival of the freeway or the high-speed train as something that's going to threaten their way of life, and they actually work against it.
9: Well, it's funny that that strain of thinking goes back generations in Gascony. There's a marvelous book written about rural France by Eugen Weber, who documented what life was like outside the cities in France up to the turn of the 20th century. And as early as the 16th century, Gascons were resisting having bridges and roads built through their region. They were very proud and believed that they had everything they needed to survive without access to neighboring provinces.
10: They don't need no stinking Paris.
9: Exactly. And in fact, the very few Gascons who made what was then the arduous journey up to the capital, up to Paris, and returned back to the native homeland of Gascony were forever referred to thereafter as Parisians.
10: Those who had even been up there and been exposed to it.
5: David Mackinich is our guide to the culinary culture of Southwest France right now on Travel with Rick Steves. David tells us what his family discovered living in a small town in the French countryside in his book, Duck Season, Eating, Drinking, and Other Misadventures in Gascony, France's Last Best Place. 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There's more with today's show at ricksteves.com/radio.
10: Now, David, we're talking about Gascony, and it's down there near Basque Country, near the Pyrenees in the southwest of France. I love the way you describe it in your book because it just sounds like it's a fortress that stands apart from the modern world, just sort of enjoyably frozen in time. The main city is, 12,000 people, and then you describe the little towns in the region as bourgs that are 5,000 people
9: right.
10: each, and then a bunch of hamlets, which are just a church and a little more. Give us just a quick description of a region of France where that you say the ducks outnumber the people 7-1.
9: That's right. It is not the least densely populated department of France, but it is the most agricultural of France's 101 administrative departments, meaning more of its land is under cultivation than any other department. And that's the first thing you notice when you're there. Farming is the livelihood. It is technically the south of France, and people speak in that bouncy accent that we associate with the south of France, with Provence particularly. But unlike Provence, it's a much more lush landscape. There's not a great deal of traffic. There's virtually no mass tourism. And like you said a moment ago, it does feel a little bit like rural France frozen in time.
10: Now, you lived in a little village, and I just love the way you describe your old mill house with a sparse kitchen and right there with the stream running through the mill and a stone bridge out the window. Can you give us a sense of what was your home with your family there for your stay in Gascony?
9: Well, let's put it this way. I'll put it charitably. It was an adjustment at first. Mm-hmm. You know, we lived in a air-conditioned condo in the city of Chicago and moved into a 200-year-old stone-walled textile mill that had been converted, but only just converted for human habitation. It was actually a really picturesque place that we fully and completely fell in love with over time. At first, there was a lot of mildew to deal with. There was a lot of insects to deal with. There was a lack of heat. It's the first place I've ever lived, and maybe the only place I will ever live, where we really had to build a wood fire every night during the cold months to not freeze. And of course, that eventually became a ritual that we cherished.
10: Did you consider yourself on some kind of a sabbatical? Was this a chance where you had an agenda where you wanted to recharge and be inspired and be changed? And if that was your goal, how did you reach it?
9: Well, you know, as with so many of these big life projects you undertake, what you get out of it isn't always what you expect to get out of it. And obviously, I went there to write a book. And I was driven by an intense curiosity about the land, about the food, and about the people. And that curiosity was more than satisfied during our 8 months there. But what we came away with, and you hinted at this just a moment ago, Rick, is we ended up making family memories that have become kind of a touchstone for us. It was a truly magical time for us. It was kind of us against the world a little bit at first. We didn't know many people when we got there, and we did have more free time on our hands. Our daughter, who was 7 at the time, didn't have a packed dance card of after-school activities. They didn't really have any to offer. She came home after school, and we spent time together as a family in our very chilly textile mill. We cherish these memories now, and we talk about it constantly.
10: You write that Gascony is more soulful than Provence or Côte d'Azur, more deeply French. How can one place be more deeply French? What did you mean by that?
9: You know, it's a bit of a paradox because Gascony is both deeply French and also a bit of a country unto itself that had up until really the 20th century its own language and folk ways that were pretty cut off from the rest of France. And yet all the qualities and ideals that I associate with Frenchness, from what we just call the sanctity of the dinner and lunch hour to the notion of fraternité to a sense of hospitality, all that felt amplified to me in Gascony. Mm-hmm. And I think that it's partly because it has remained such a rural place for so many generations that those traditions haven't been chipped away at as much as they have been in the cities.
10: We're exploring Gascony in the rural southwest of France with David McInnish right now on Travel with Rick Steves. David, his wife, and daughter spent nearly a year living in a 200-year-old mill house in a small village to get acquainted with the region's cuisine and traditions. He writes about it in his book, Duck Season, Eating, Drinking, and Other Misadventures in Gascony, France's Last Best Place. Michael's listening in from Charlton, New York, and joins us with a question for David at 877-333-7425. Hi, Michael.
11: Yes. Actually, my wife and I, being educators in the New York State teaching system, we frequent the Brittany region usually every other year or so for at least a month or two. Actually enjoying a nice glass of Beaujolais Nouveau as we speak. And just kind of curious, as we try and recreate some of the dishes that we create and eat it with friends and family that live in Brittany, but struggle finding those very French flavors. Wine seems to be nowadays more or less pretty easy to find, a good French wine, but the food is tough to recreate. So are there any suggestions or simple tricks maybe that I'm missing?
9: You know, we faced the same challenge when we got home from Gascony, and I imagine we were probably in search of a slightly different set of ingredients. I imagine maybe you were trying to find the special kind of buckwheat they use in the crepes in Brittany. The big challenge for me, as you might guess, was finding the same kind of duck that we got used to there. And I don't have a solution for that. You know, occasionally you'll find a farmer who's raising a breed of livestock that you may have grown accustomed to over there, but it can be quite an odyssey to find that farmer. I found that what we do is we try to satisfy ourselves. If we can't find the right ingredients, we at least try to reproduce the methods of cooking and the style of cooking, even if we have to use a slightly different cut of meat or a different kind of sea salt or a different seasoning. And we get pretty darn close to what we were eating in France. But I truly sympathize, brother. It is hard to taste these things over there and not be able to reproduce them.
10: A big part of it is also you can't find a 200-year-old stone mill with an old bridge out your window to eat it. I always find that
9: also a problem.
10: You can't create the ambience of where you're eating it. You can certainly create the tempo, though. That's probably a major accomplishment, just to be able to slow down and enjoy the conviviality that comes with mealtime.
11: Yes.
9: Absolutely.
11: Yes, it is. And it's a great thing to try and recreate. And I don't want to sound negative.
9: It's a tricky thing.
10: The solution is just to physically travel there. I mean, it's, you know, for me, souvlaki in Greece is just only right in Greece, and bruschetta is only right in Tuscany, and there's something about it that you just can't.
11: Right.
10: It almost, Thomas Jefferson said, travel makes a person wiser if less happy. I don't think he was talking about the cuisine, but he may have been. You come home, it's just not the same.
9: There's a sense of loss.
11: I agree.
9: And isn't that why we travel?
10: We go and taste
9: the thing we want to taste the most. It's the first thing we do when we get off the plane.
10: Michael, thanks for your call.
11: No, thank you for having me, and all the best, and we love following the program.
10: Oh, take care. Thanks a lot. Happy travels.
11: Bye-bye.
10: This is Travel with Rick Steves. We're talking with David McEninch. His book is Duck Season. And David, you mentioned people in Gascony have the longest lives in France. Their diet yeah. seems to be pretty heavy, but they have apparently a pretty good lifestyle. And in spite of all that duck fat, how can they live so long?
9: Well, that is what's commonly referred to as the Gascon paradox, which is really the paradox within the French paradox. And if you know, you followed the news over the years, that's a subject that comes up from time to time. France, on the whole, has a lower incidence of heart disease than either Britain or the United States and much of Western Europe, in fact. The Gascons are at the heart of that statistical anomaly. The region to which Gascony belongs enjoys the highest longevity at birth of any regional population of France and the lowest incidence of heart attacks. And when you go there and eat Gascon food for the first time, you are incredulous. You can't believe that that could possibly be true because the food on the face of it is very rich. But,
10: you know, I'm sure it has something to do with friends, family, and lack of stress.
9: I couldn't have said it better. I really think that those are really the most profound influences on longevity there. Mm-hmm. I would also say that meals are rich, but they're balanced. Mm. And people eat to their satisfaction, but they don't eat in between meals. They don't drink to excess. Mm-hmm. And it's a rural place without urban stress, and people tend to
10: laugh a
9: stay
10: lot.
9: Close to family.
10: Do they laugh
9: yeah.
10: a lot?
9: And they laugh a lot. They also sing a great deal.
10: Sing That's a lot not unu- and laugh a lot.
9: That's right.
10: That's a good counterbalance to the foie gras and the cream-filled tarts and all
9: exactly.
10: that duck confit. This is Travel with Rick Steves. We've been talking with David McEninch, and his book is Duck Season, Eating, Drinking, and Other Misadventures in Gascony, France's Last Best Place. So, David, now you're back in Chicago. You went there with your family. You had your sabbatical. You're back at your normal, you know, regular world. What part of Gascony have you taken home with you and incorporated into your everyday lifestyle that has made that trip to Gascony something that has been transformative for you and your family?
9: We really take more time with our meals, just as a family, even on a weeknight. Now, obviously, there are some nights where we just can't make it happen, and we end up in front of the TV. I'm not going to say that never happens. One thing that we are pretty religious about now is taking a little bit of time before we eat dinner to put the phones down, gather in the living room with a glass of wine and some sparkling water for Charlotte, our daughter, and make the transition from the workday to the evening, to our leisure time, to the meal. Sometimes it only lasts 15 minutes. Sometimes we're able to stretch it out for an hour. We'll read a magazine, read a book, we'll chat, and then we feel ready to sit down and have a really gratifying evening meal.
10: And if you don't have time for that 15 or 20 minutes, it's probably an indication that you need to take that 15 or 20 minutes.
9: Exactly. It means we need to do a little bit of retooling in our life to make room for that.
10: Wow. Now, if you just take that lesson home, duck season has been a beautiful thing. David McEninch, thanks so much for sharing your love of Gascony, and best wishes with your writing and with duck season.
9: It's my pleasure. Thanks, Rick.
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Well, let's keep on going with our music here at the station. I hope you're having a wonderful first Friday of August. Here it is. August has arrived. Precious and beautiful, golden August. Come over to First Friday if you wish, and check out, there's KDNK outside stand with a live DJ right by the station in front of Fat Belly. And it'll be cool if you want to come and stop by. Okay, well, thank you for tuning in. My name is Alejandra Rico, and I'll be here until 9 p.m. KDNK.

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That doesn't get us dancing. I don't know what would. My dear Katie and Kaners, thank you for listening to Katie and Kay, keeping the community connected since 1983. That was Traicionera from Pastor López y su combo. Before that, Cumbia sobre el Río by Celso Piña y su Ronda Bogotá. Mi Cucu with La Sonora Dinamita. And we're going to keep going, and now we're going to be listening to Selena. But let me tell you first that support for Katie NK and the Lost Pet Report comes from RJ Paddywhack's Pet Outfitter, providing food and supplies for all domestic pets and fish at their location in Aljabel. Open 7 days a week, Monday through Friday from 9 a.m. to 6:30 p.m., and weekends 10 a.m. to 5 p.m. More information at 970-963-1700. And yeah, we're bailando esta cumbia. May this bring you up and dancing if you're not already. Let's wait. No. Okay. Here we go.

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1: ¿Qué será el amor? Thank you, listener, for cumbianteando con the mothership. And it is 8:33, and this is listener-supported, volunteer-powered community radio, KDNK. And, I already said this. This is amazing. I just want to say thank you for listening, and we'll keep rolling.

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1: Hola, Ale.
0: Hola, Beth.
1: Thanks for all the great tunes.
0: Thank you for sticking and dancing.
1: Yeah, we got some air conditioning here. It's a great place to be on Friday.
0: Yeah,
1: people first Friday
0: popping in.
1: It's a party.
0: Conversations going. Art.
1: Cody's
0: PDK
1: making
0: art.
1: Yes.
0: Qué ritmo. You can show it to our friends.
1: There's a new sign in the Latin music. Cody's. If you want to stop on by the radio station, Cody's
2: eggs.
1: He's making fun of me.
0: Qué ritmo. Yep, there is a whole new section, Latin section, and that's part of it.
1: Oh, cool. Yep. What does that mean, Ale?
0: What a rhythm.
1: Oh.
0: Qué ritmo.
1: Nice.
0: Stay tuned for the Funk Foundation. That's all I wanted to say. Thank you for listening to the Mothership. Your host and Capitana Alejandra, very grateful to be here. We'll be in here in 2 weeks. Adios, Beth.
1: Gracias.
0: Thank you. And that's it. Let's keep dancing. It's all about dancing.

such a family vibe tonight here at the station. What up? It's that dude, that guy. Eight bit up on the decks. We got everybody in the house tonight. They're like, shh. Oh my God, he never ever doesn't have his intro song on. What's going on? Happy Friday, y'all. First Friday. Getting super funky up in here. Just wanted to give a big shout out to everybody out there in the community making it real special lately. Throw me a lot of love and support. So goes to show when you participate in your best passions and the things you most love, people show up for you, man. You know what I'm saying? So it's a beautiful thing. Anyway, I had to let that one ride out a little bit. Shout out Alejandra. Always coming through with the beautiful bilingual sets. But now it's time for that Funk Foundation. Cody Lee in the house. Shout out Gerald. Dip into some early 80s and 90s. Keep it extra funky. But you know what I did need to tell you real quick? That this is KDNK Carbondale Community Access Radio, Glenwood Springs, Carbondale, the Roaring Fork Valley, and beyond. It's always fun to have a little vocal support in the back. I digress. Everybody keep it safe out there. Keep it funky. Keep up off my mic. Hey. Ooh. Wow. You're getting hungry out there, folks. You're getting real hungry for it. KFD on deck. Eric B and Rock Kip. Tribe Called Quest. Keep it locked.

dance now. No more turntable. Boy, if the DJ's up there, he's not really doing nothing. You know, he's just scratching over the DAC. And basically what we do is press up instrumental tracks to everything we do. Because when rap started with what they did was, which was so ingenious, was to create a whole form of urban style music from just two turntables and two records and a microphone.

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0: Applesauce and some nice red beets.

like a doggone turkey. 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I like lemon and limes, and if not that, I get the roti and the sour sauce. 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

If you out there with a system, I want to hear you pumping it up. Shout out to Rob Bass, man. 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Rest in peace, brother.

This is Katie and Kay. Keeping things wild and free since 83. Digging in them crates since at least 83. LL Cool J going back to Cali for that summertime. DJ Jazzy Jeff and the Fresh Prince. Before he tried to start getting jiggy with it and all that nonsense. I'm a bias fan. I like part of the career. You know what I'm saying? All you bass heads out there, get ready.

0: Yeah.
1: Reverend in the house.
0: The fourth? Somebody want to get down and do a freestyle. 1, 2, mic check, check.
2: Estoy en check, cuatro.
0: Check. So I had to pull up. I know everybody knows this beat. Everybody loves this beat. Everybody rips this one up in the. Okay, so bring it down a little.
2: Okay.
0: So we got a little even volume on the voice.
2: Well, hip hop. Hibbin, hip hip hop, you don't stop rockin' to the bang bang boogie, up jump the boogie, rhythm that the boogie does beat. What you hear is not a test, I'm just rapping to the beat. It's just me, my crew, and my squad. Try to move your feet, cause I am the Reverend, yeah. Hello, black, brown, purple, white, and yellow. But first, I gotta bang bang to the boogie and up jump the boogie to the bang bang boogie. Just rock, you don't stop. Got Cat Hardy on the mic, gonna do it right. Could go all night if we keep it rolling on. K D N K. K D N K. We doing okay at K D N K. She's on the mic, K D N K. Ain't no way we stopping. Beats keep dropping. People keep popping. Just doing that thing, letting it sing, letting it bring all the vibes on the air, wait, what, waves? The air, what, waves? On KDNK. She's insane in the membrane, they say.
0: Yeah.
2: She might be insane in the membrane.
0: Reverend Cat in the house. Give it up. It's not easy to do, y'all. It's not easy to do.
2: I think my mic's still on. You're playing the song?

We are getting a little closer to that 10 o'clock hour. We're digging in some East Coast vibes. Listening to the new Wu-Tang album, Inspector Deck on the set. A little Run DMC for y'all. Keep it locked in. Sensitive listeners, be advised.

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1: 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And maybe you too could someday join the cab. 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

0: with the best of them, huh?
1: And not one of them put up any defense. Not one.
0: He swings swords with the best of them, huh?
1: That means they know that.
2: This is Katie and Kay, Carbondale Community Access Radio, Glenwood Springs, Bonedale, the Roaring Fork Valley, and beyond. Sis that dude, that guy, A-Fit up on the decks, listening to Inspector Deck here. I believe this is a fresh Friday drop today, so I'd pull it up for y'all. Inspector Deck, of course, one of the members of the original Nine Wu-Tang Clan. 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

0: possessed. 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
1: Well, this is how I live my life. You know what I'm saying? Pain. You know what I'm talking about? Pain. Money.
0: So what's up? We deaf, right? We gonna be deaf, right? What's up?
2: Yo, you know what I feel, man?
1: What?
2: You've been illin' lately.
1: So my illin'. 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
1: the Awesome Bizarro.
2: 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Everybody sinning. 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And plus we want more. Beats so fly. Shaking block to the floor. Sound with a suction. 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

That's good stuff, good stuff. Jimmy Jam and Terry Lewis. Nick Bruno. Boldy James on the mic. Mic controllers. Jimmy Jam and Terry Lewis, I was saying, produced some Janet Jackson albums back in the day. Rhythm Nation for sure. Can't remember if it's the one before or after that. One after that, of course, being Janet. Jimmy Jam and Terry Lewis. It's about that time. Thank you so much for tuning in to the Funk Foundation. This is That Dude, That Guy, 8-Bit signing off. Feeling so blessed and grateful to be a part of this great community. Still processing a little bit of that love running through my veins from Mountain Fair. It's good seeing all you Mountain Fairies out there. Few more dope new MCs I've been digging into. This one, Bullet Brack, Ari the Rugged Man, TG Sterling, Mighty Dollar. But y'all, check yourself. Grab a rafter if you need to. Get a designated driver. 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But happy first Friday, y'all. And yeah. 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

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Listener discretion is advised.

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This is KDNK Carbondale Community Access Radio, Glenwood Springs, Carbondale, the Roaring Fork Valley and beyond. 1101, this is Jero with the Jero's Vibe Show. Big ups to 8-Bit, DJ 8-Bit and that Funk Foundation. Probably one of my favorite shows here on KDNK. Anyway, we're here till 1. Thank y'all for listening. Happy Friday, first Friday. Big ups.

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Yes, yes, yes, y'all. 1203, this is KDNK, Carbondale Community Access Radio, Glenwood Springs, Carbondale, the Roaring Fork Valley and beyond. This is Jero with the Jero's Vibe Show. Yes, yes, I'll be taking you till 1. Banging it up

0: See, all I want is the three orders of the garlic chicken and the three orders of the white rice.
1: And then?
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0: Oh, and the wonton soup.
1: And then?
3: And a cookie's fortune.
0: And the fortune cookies. Yeah, so it's just the chicken, the rice, the soup, and the fortune cookies, and that's it.
1: And then?

Yes, yes, yes, yes. This is KDNK Community Radio, celebrating 43 years, cultivating community in the Roaring Fork Valley. Here we are. This is Jero with the Jero's Vibe Show, playing for you every Friday night from 11 till 1. I'm going to go ahead and sign off now, but I will be here till the 1 o'clock hour. Keep it locked, KDNK. Catch me next week. And be safe out there.

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W.C. Handy was blowing his horn, and all over Memphis the music grew quiet. Mystery Train put a hush on the night. Lightning bugs dance in a hot summer breeze, and the wind was a whisper through the tops of the trees. Rain started falling, the river grew lazy. 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

0: You know, flattery can ruin you. 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
1: And later, Yo-Yo Ma brings musicians together with historians and activists to try to tell America's story. First, we have our newscast. 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
2: Live from NPR News in Washington, I'm Windsor Johnston. President Trump's pick to lead the Department of Justice has been confirmed by the Senate.
3: On this vote, the yeas are 50, the nays are 49. The nomination is confirmed.
2: All Democrats voted against the nomination of Todd Blanch for Attorney General, along with Republicans Susan Collins and Lisa Murkowski. Louisiana Republican Bill Cassidy provided crucial support for Blanch on Friday after raising concerns about his nomination. Blanch previously served as President Trump's personal attorney and the Justice Department's second-ranking official. The Senate has also voted to approve a short-term spending bill to keep the government funded past the end of September. The measure would maintain current funding levels through December 11th. The bill now goes to the House, which is expected to consider it after the August recess. The U.S. Postal Service continues to face major financial challenges. NPR's Hansi Lo Wang reports the self-funded mailing agency is reporting a net loss for the third quarter in a row this fiscal year.
4: Tens of millions of people rely on the U.S. Postal Service to deliver mail and packages at least 6 days a week to just about every address in the country. And in turn, USPS relies on selling stamps and service fees, not tax dollars. But with people sending a lot less mail compared to decades ago, plus inflation and fuel costs, USPS ended its third quarter of the fiscal year with a net loss of $2.5 billion. David Steiner is the Postmaster General.
5: As things stand, the Postal Service is expected to be self-sustaining while, at the same time, fulfilling mandates that are inherently unsustainable and do not cover their costs.
4: USPS, which is a financial supporter of NPR, has paused payments to its worker retirement funds in order to avoid running out of cash. The Postal Service now projects that crisis may come as soon as 2031. Anzi Luong, NPR News.
2: New federal rules for sharing the Colorado River are expected to make big cutbacks to the water supply for cities in Arizona. Alex Hager from member station KJZZ reports the Phoenix and Tucson areas say they can keep taps flowing.
6: Big cuts to Arizona's water supply have been in the works for years, and city utilities have been planning accordingly. Many have spent years diversifying their water supplies to soften the impact of future Colorado River cuts. Some will lean harder on water from underground aquifers or the nearby Salt River, which is managed separately. Cities are prepared to spend billions on projects like a bigger dam to store more water during extra wet years. Some utilities are building equipment that can safely recycle sewage back into drinking water. And a new program is in the works where cities with enough water to sell can find other cities looking to buy it. For NPR News, I'm Alex Hager in Phoenix.
2: You're listening to NPR News from Washington. Spain has imposed border checks on visitors flying from Italy as a diplomatic spat between the two countries continues. NPR's Miguel Macias reports the restriction is a rare move within the European Union, where there's freedom of movement.
7: The move comes after Italy's Prime Minister Giorgia Meloni criticized the Spanish government for its handling of a chaotic mass border crossing last week at the Spanish territory of Ceuta in Northern Africa. Italy was first to impose border controls on travelers coming from Spain after the events of July 30th. Meloni blamed Spanish Prime Minister Pedro Sanchez and his immigration policies for the tragic events in Ceuta, where over 70,000 people managed to cross a border from Morocco. 82 people died, according to Spanish authorities, most of them drowned. Nearly all of those who crossed into Ceuta have returned to Morocco. Spain is imposing the temporary border checks after demanding that Italy lifts its own to no avail. Miguel Macias, NPR News, Seville, Spain.
2: Authorities in China are closing schools and tourist sites as a powerful typhoon approaches the eastern coast. The storm is expected to make landfall late Sunday with sustained winds of about 100 miles per hour. Forecasters are warning of heavy rain, severe flooding, and possible landslides. Water rationing is underway in Puerto Rico as a severe drought drains reservoirs across the island. More than 180,000 customers are facing 48-hour water shutoffs on a rotating schedule. 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

0: This is Weekend Edition from NPR News. I'm Scott Simon. Thank you for being with us. Todd Blanche was confirmed as Attorney General of the United States early today after a contentious and at times uncertain Senate confirmation process. All Democrats as well as two Republican senators voted against confirming President Trump's nominee. NPR's Ron Elving joins us. Ron, thanks so much for being with us.
1: Good to be with you, Scott.
0: The final vote was 50 to 49. Can't get closer to get confirmed. The biggest hurdles were Republican lawmakers. What convinced them?
1: They say they got a written commitment that Blanche would not pursue that $1.8 billion compensation fund that Trump wants for people prosecuted under the Biden administration, including the rioters who stormed the Capitol on January 6, 2021. But the last holdouts who gave in also expressed more general frustration, saying a vote against Blanche would not rein in Trump, or saying anyone Trump appointed to replace Blanche would be just as bad or worse. So not exactly a champagne moment. There were the two Republicans who voted no, Susan Collins of Maine and Lisa Murkowski of Alaska. Blanche is still very much the face of the Epstein file story and other controversies. And all of that will now be front and center through the midterm campaign this fall and for the next 2 years after that.
0: This week we heard of a temporary deal between Iran and Oman. Iran says the deal allows it to control ships entering the Strait of Hormuz, collect fees, and still block vessels linked to the U.S. and Israel. U.S. has yet to accept or reject the deal. After over 5 months of this conflict, with this as the only deal on the table, does President Trump risk losing credibility even with his supporters?
1: It's more than a risk at this point. Major polls show nearly two-thirds of Americans say the war should not have been started. And when the numbers get that lopsided, you are reaching that Trump voter base. Trump can call all those polls fake, as he does, and he can say his polls are just great without sharing the data. But against the facts on full display, that's just too much of a stretch, even for many Trump backers. You don't build credibility by straining credulity. So even the Pentagon's top general is now reported to be seeking an off-ramp. The U.S. clearly wants to end this war much more than Iran does, because Iran right now is winning control of the Strait of Hormuz, leaving Trump on the horns of a dilemma. He has few options for escalation, and he can't get anywhere without it. So he threatens escalation and hopes the tiny country of Oman can step in and salvage a good deal negotiating for him.
0: In Michigan, the progressive candidate Abdul El-Sayed won the Democratic Senate primary by a percentage point over the moderate Haley Stevens. Does this portend a shift in the Democratic Party?
1: It's not a straightforward case of one-off for just this race, and it's not quite a straightforward case of the entire party moving forever. There are clear signals here about the kind of Democrats who vote in primaries. They're moving left, as they have in the past, ready to listen to more radical rhetoric, ready to try more radical policies on taxes and health care. But this Michigan race was also a mismatch in terms of the two candidates, the dynamism. El-Sayed is a gifted communicator and clearly the stronger motivator. But he also opens the door to more divisive figures who will alienate elements of the traditional Democratic base, alienating supporters of Israel in particular.
0: On Thursday, President Trump signed two executive orders to limit eligibility for birthright citizenship. The orders narrow the scope of the people he's targeting, but he signs these orders just a few weeks after the Supreme Court struck down his last attempt to get rid of birthright citizenship. Do you think he'll prevail?
1: We can't rule it out. The latest assault on birthright citizenship is much more targeted, testing the edges around the court's earlier decisions, looking for exceptions where Trump and company might get a partial win and save face. We also see Trump trying to reverse his losses on other matters just now. He wants to try again to remove Lisa Cook from the Federal Reserve Board, looking for a way around the high courts telling him he couldn't do that. He is also looking for the Supreme Court to overrule a lower federal appeals court order that blocked construction of his new ballroom, replacing the east wing of the White House. An addition he calls a military site. And the federal appeals court this week said he could not do this without Congress's say-so. So we'll see if the Supreme Court agrees or sides with Trump and the overarching authority of the executive branch.
0: Ron Elving, thanks so much.
1: Thank you, Scott.
0: President Trump has never won the state of Minnesota, but Mike Lindell of MyPillow fame is running for governor there on a Trump-forward platform and leads some polls. Dana Ferguson from Minnesota Public Radio News saw Mike Lindell at the annual Farm Fest trade show this week where candidates made their pitch.
2: While other candidates in the barn-like building dressed in jeans and T-shirts, Mike Lindell was in a dark suit and red tie. And he name-dropped his friend in the White House.
3: I have an advantage over everyone up here. I can call up and work with the President of the United States.
2: Lindell is a longtime Trump ally who joined the president in denying the results of the 2020 election, getting sued for defamation by voting machine companies, one case settled, one ongoing. Trump lost Minnesota in his presidential runs. His administration has targeted the state for Medicaid cuts and led the immigration enforcement surge that left two observers dead. So when he gave his powerful endorsement to Lindell for governor, it was a problem for the party establishment that had endorsed someone else at its May convention.
4: It's really not shocking to see that he has bucked the party in their endorsement process by choosing someone that he's got a close personal relationship with.
2: That's Republican political strategist Priya Samsundar.
4: I think it's more surprising that he did not choose a candidate who had an ability to win statewide.
2: The state party chair has raised questions about Lindell's residency. A former party leader resurfaced allegations Lindell physically abused a former girlfriend. Lindell's long denied that and says his residency is in order. He says the party leaders want him to lose.
3: It's a coordinated attack. It started when I got the president's endorsement.
2: Mary Jo Kukochka came to pick up a Lindell yard sign from the campaign's booth.
5: Thank you.
2: She says she's backing Lindell because he has Trump's seal of approval. And
5: he's an honest individual, and he's not your typical politician promising you all kinds of stuff and not delivering. He's not a polished spokesperson.
2: Back in the pavilion, Lindell's competitors talked about change, like Kendall Qualls, who did get the party convention's endorsement.
6: When I was on active duty as an artillery officer, when the conventional forces couldn't get it done, we brought in the special forces. We brought in something different. This is why we need different leadership in the state today.
2: Candidate Lisa Daymuth touts her work leading a tied Minnesota House of Representatives as its speaker.
7: Absolutely everything that we passed over the last 2 years had to be bipartisan. We have proven that we can do that here in Minnesota, and as your next governor, my proof is that I can lead this state.
2: Also on stage was the Republicans' likely Democratic opponent in the fall, Senator Amy Klobuchar.
8: We do not need a governor who is a rubber stamp of Donald Trump. We need a governor who is going to put you first, who's going to put Minnesota first.
2: She chastised the Republican candidates for all failing to oppose Trump on tariffs, immigration policies, and the war in Iran. For NPR News, I'm Dana Ferguson in Morgan, Minnesota.
0: This is Europe's summer of heat. All 27 cities Italy's health ministry monitors, including Rome, Naples, Venice, and Bologna, are on red alert this week. People have been advised to avoid sunlight, sweet carbonated drinks, coffee, and alcohol. Imagine trying to avoid sunlight, fizz, wine, and espresso in Italy. The World Meteorological Organization says this was the hottest June ever recorded in Western Europe, and now the heat has returned. Great cities like London, Paris, Madrid, Florence, and Rome that draw tourists to museums, markets, theaters, and restaurants are considered especially open and exposed. Those beautiful cities are sculpted out of brick and stone and connected by monumental asphalt avenues, which absorb the heat and hold on to it at night. Officials in France are just beginning to get hold of the toll of the June heat wave. They count at least 5,700 excess deaths during the swelter that climbed to 111 degrees Fahrenheit in the early part of the summer. Many of those who died were elderly, often alone, in a stifling house or apartment. Germany recorded nearly 100 drownings during the worst of the June heat, many of them young men. Funeral homes have at times run out of space to store and prepare bodies for burial. Zuhair Hertelli, a Paris funeral director, told the AP this summer he's had to gently inform grieving families there was no room for their loved ones. Families are suffering, he said. We have no solution to offer them because the funeral homes are full. We are really facing a problem, a big problem. It's hard for me to hear those words and not think of funeral homes in war zones I have covered that have also been full. Scientists say the steady rise of heat caused by climate change may ignite more fires, like the ones that swept France and Spain last month, and those raging in the U.S., Canada, and across the world. The European Investment Bank and the European Commission released a study this summer that predicts farm losses in the EU will climb in the coming decades, with droughts, heat, and storms damaging crop yields and stressing animals. 2026 has been Europe's summer of heat, until perhaps next summer and summers to come. Americans, along with the rest of the world, know that feeling too. And you're listening to NPR News.

I'm Windsor Johnston with these headlines. The Senate has voted to confirm Todd Blanche as U.S. Attorney General. Every Democrat opposed the nomination, along with Republican Senators Susan Collins and Lisa Murkowski. The Senate has also approved new sanctions aimed at cutting the revenue Russia uses to fund its war in Ukraine. It targets Russian leaders, banks, energy projects, and Moscow's so-called shadow fleet of oil tankers. The bill now

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1: This is Weekend Edition from NPR News. I'm Scott Simon. Immigrant detention is approaching record high numbers, not seen since January of this year, and private prison companies that work with ICE are reaping profits. NPR immigration correspondent Vanessa Romo joins us. Vanessa, thanks so much for being with us.
2: Hi, Scott.
1: You listened in on the earnings report calls for two large private prison companies. What did you hear?
2: I listened to calls with CoreCivic and Geo Group, and first, they both noted that this period includes the partial government shutdown of DHS, during which time the number of detentions dropped. Obviously, that had an impact on both companies' bottom line, but despite that, they still reported impressive profits. Let's start with the Geo Group. Here's CEO George Zoli talking to investors.
3: Our better-than-expected performance reflects significant revenue growth from the contracts that we entered into throughout 2025.
2: Zoli said that thanks to those contracts, total revenues for the company are up 15% to more than $730 million over the same period last year.
1: Tell us about the other company you heard about, CoreCivic.
2: Patrick Swindle is CoreCivic's president and CEO. He said that the company's total revenue went up by just over 27% for a total of more than $680 million. He said that they were able to exceed expectations by lowering operating costs, meaning that the business of detaining people is becoming cheaper.
1: And the profits grow larger. Now, does all that revenue come from holding people in detention?
2: No. In fact, both companies are finding different ways to become a sort of one-stop shop for all things related to holding people in detention and even once they're out. So Geo Group noted that their ankle monitoring sales are up and will likely increase further now that TPS, that's temporary protected status for Haitian immigrants, has ended. And our member station WVXU in Ohio previously reported on seeing Haitian migrants fitted with ankle monitors as they left meetings with ICE officials. Geo Group also said that they drew more money from transportation and flight contracts with the government, which went up as more people are being deported. Meanwhile, CoreCivic said it benefited this quarter from its purchase of Clinical Solutions Pharmacy, which is a mail order medications company for correctional facilities. But actually, Swindle started off the call touting the recent sale of four of their facilities to DHS.
4: We estimate our net proceeds from these four sales to be approximately $1.6 billion. At an average price per bed of $307,000.
2: Plus, Swindle added, CoreCivic will continue to get paid for operating those detention centers. So even though those sales won't be reflected until next quarter, they are part of a larger strategy to meet President Trump's goal of having 100,000 people in detention at once. And during the call with Geo Group, Zoli said that they're in talks to do the same.
1: Now, Vanessa, NPR has reported that Geo Group has government ties that run deep. What are those connections?
2: Well, they start at the top of ICE. The acting director, David Venturella, is a former executive at Geo Group. But in a recent letter, he told lawmakers that he's divested his Geo Group stock. Then there's Trump's border czar, Tom Homan, who was also a paid consultant for Geo Group before joining the government. And former Attorney General Pam Bondi also lobbied for Geo Group before she was appointed. Then there's the president's ties to both Geo Group and CoreCivic. There was an analysis of Trump's most recent financial disclosures by the Citizens for Responsibility and Ethics in Washington last month, and they found that the president's brokers have made 29 trades of private prison stocks since he returned to office.
1: And NPR's Vanessa Romo, thanks so much.
2: Thank you.
1: Child care costs are soaring across the country in places where the cost of living is high, like Oregon. And in more affordable places like Oklahoma, where state data shows the cost of infant care has gone up more than a third since 2022. As State Impact Oklahoma's Beth Wallace reports, that cost is putting working parents in a tight spot.
5: Brown bear, what do you see?
6: I see a
7: bushy, buddy.
5: In Bethany, Oklahoma, Jennifer Williams reads and plays with her sons,

0: Skylar and SJ. Skylar is 2, SJ is 4.
1: What is it?
2: House.
0: She says she thought she'd be a full-time working mom, but then Skylar came along well before SJ was old enough for public pre-K, and she and her husband couldn't afford to send 2 kids to daycare at once. So Williams left her school counseling job to stay home. She works a couple days a week at a childcare program. She says it was a difficult call to make, but it was the right one for her family.
3: I guess now I can't imagine anything different. But it is hard to know that the choice is kind of made for me because of finances.
0: Oklahoma is the 4th most affordable state to live in, according to U.S. News and World Report. But the cost of childcare, and especially infant care, which is more expensive, have skyrocketed. And Oklahoma's not alone. From 2022 to 2025, the national average price of childcare shot up more than 20%. Infant care saw similar increases. That's according to Child Care Aware of America, a nonprofit advocacy network. In Louisiana, the next most affordable state to live in, infant care increased by 30%. In Washington, one of the least affordable states, infant costs soared by 41%.
4: We saw a big jump in childcare prices a couple years ago.
0: That's Ann Hedgepeth, former senior vice president of policy and research at Child Care Aware of America. She says there's no single reason prices have gone up, but one factor was states delaying market rate surveys during the pandemic.
4: Those surveys are conducted on a fairly regular basis by state lead childcare agencies, and they do go in to setting the subsidy rates.
0: States often subsidize childcare for low-income families by sending money directly to providers. The size of that subsidy can make a big difference for providers' balance sheets. Over the past few years, as inflation drove up prices, some states didn't increase their payments to match. To fill in the gaps, families had to shell out more money, and childcare providers had to make cuts.
5: Providing high-quality child care is expensive.
0: Rachel Proper is the president of Child Care Incorporated. It's a network of 7 child care centers in Oklahoma that serve mostly low-income families.
5: We really try to cater to that group of parents, and we try to do a good job and provide them high-quality care to the kids that we feel need it the most.
0: They currently charge an average of $975 a month per child before any subsidies. Proper's daycares got a boost from the state during the pandemic, but that boost ended. At the same time, her daycares were paying more for things like insurance and lunches. She says her centers have seen an 18% drop in their bottom line. To make the numbers work, they've cut employee benefits, trimmed back on business hours, and even stopped providing baby wipes.
5: We had to cut quality measures and really kind of get down to doing basic child care as opposed to really doing those things that are exceptional and bring magic to our classrooms.
0: These challenges come as the Trump administration has rolled back a Biden-era policy that aimed to cap how much low-income families had to pay for daycare. In the meantime, states are experimenting with their own fixes. North Carolina and Michigan have implemented a model where the state, employers, and families all share the cost of childcare. Oklahoma recently started a pilot program to expand access to subsidies for daycare employees. But New Mexico is the only state so far to offer free child care to everyone. For NPR News, I'm Beth Wallace in Tulsa.
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7: We're not going to go back to the Stone Age, but we'll probably go back to the 50s.
6: 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The Edinburgh Fringe Festival begins this weekend, of course, in Scotland. And this year's program features more than 3,500 shows, comedy, dance, drag, circus, cabaret, and more for around 50,000 performances over the next 3 weeks. How do critics begin to cover it? We welcome Kate Kopstick, who's been a comedy critic for the local newspaper, The Scotsman, for more than 25 years. She joins us from Edinburgh. Thanks so much for being with us.
1: Oh, it's an absolute pleasure. It gets me off the streets, Scott.
6: Well, good. Glad we could be a part of that. How do you decide what to see, what to review?
1: Well, as soon as the Fringe brochure, which this year is the size of a house brick, comes out, what I do is I just go through it all. You make a first pass and you kind of tick off things that sound interesting on the basis, and call me judgmental, but I am a critic, that if a performer can't write a 50-word bit of blurb to entice you to see his or her or their show, then they're not really that much more likely to be able to write a good show.
6: You see, I'm told, 3 or 4 performances daily?
1: Yes, about 4, because I do think it is only fair to see as many as possible. And I personally try to see as many shows in free venues, in pay-what-you-want venues, performers who are really treating this like a fringe and not an industry showcase.
6: Of course, I have to ask. So many names became famed coming out of the Edinburgh Festival. I mean, in no particular order, Phoebe Waller-Bridge, Robin Williams, John Cleese, Stephen Fry, Rowan Atkinson. Who or what do you remember seeing that especially stays with you over the years?
1: Probably I'm not the best person to ask, because the shows I remember are not necessarily performers who ended up with massive television acclaim. I mean, I love shows by comics who are unapologetically themselves. And that's becoming harder and harder to find, because so many comics come here to become famous. There used to be a truism that was, you came to Edinburgh to get drunk, to get laid, and to get famous. And now...
6: Oh, my.
1: And if you could manage all three, then you were on a winner.
6: Over the years, has Edinburgh gone from being a fringe festival to a launching pad?
1: It's worse than that. So much worse than that, Scott. It's gone from a fringe festival through a launching pad to it's just an industry fair. Mm-hmm. And, you know, when it started, the big thing they went on about was open access. And now the sheer cost involved is frightening. And the only places that are still truly old school fringe are the free fringes and the free festivals.
6: What are you going to see this weekend, do you think? Can you tell us?
1: Well, I've just seen a comic called Simon Munnery. Genius. Mm. Extremely strange, but genius. And because I don't go to any of the expensive shows, I don't see any of the big names. And I'm very happy that way. But I think that no one that the wider world would have heard of, but maybe by the time I've seen them, been wildly impressed and written a glowing, many-starred review, the wider world will hear about them.
6: Kate Kopstick, comedy critic for The Scotsman, thank you so much for being with us.
1: Pleasure.

0: And you're listening to Weekend Edition from NPR News. In Spokane, at least 60,000 people have been evacuated as several fires continue to threaten homes. But animals have also had to leave, including some of the many horses that live on the rural-urban border of the city. Northwest Public Broadcasting senior correspondent Anna King went out to hear how they were doing.
1: Bubbles is a handsome, tall, black-brown horse. And as you can hear, he's upset. Horses often talk to each other when they're distressed or confused. Bubbles has been a bit off his feed and water since he and his owners were evacuated from the Autumn Lane fire in the north part of Spokane. He's not used to being stalled. Here at the Spokane County Fair and Expo Center, dozens of horses, a donkey, and even an emu are taking reprieve from the fire. Nearby, there's a whole other building for dogs and other smaller animals.
2: I definitely knew that Bubbles would get on a trailer, no problem. He's a good boy.
1: That's Lou Hill. She's 46. She lives in West Spokane and works for a nonprofit in town. She boards Bubbles and her other horse up north where there are many boarding and training facilities, right where several fires burned through. Hill says she had to trust that the ranch owners would get her horses trailered out. In emergencies, people write phone numbers on horses' coats in case the horses get lost or separated from their owners. Horses don't have dog tags.
2: The idea of letting my horse go and then hoping that I find them again is probably the most devastating feeling you can imagine.
1: She says she has a close relationship with her horses.
2: You can feel that they're scared too, and they know something's coming. They have just as much urgency to be safe.
1: The people here are stressed too. Many of them have had to evacuate their homes and don't know when they'll return. Several were helping to clean stalls. 12-year-old Justin sweeps up an empty stall. His mom is a volunteer here. He has a toothy grin and a curly blonde mop of hair. His grandmother and grandfather's home burned up in the old trails fire. And Justin's mother asks that we not use his last name because the family fears looters might target their destroyed property.
3: By the time they got the level 3 evacuation, ashes were falling on their car. So luckily they got both their cars and everything important, and they got out safely.
1: His own family had to evacuate the Fairview fire. He managed to save his baseball, football, and basketball cards.
3: Yeah, it was pretty scary.
4: What do you remember about all that when, like, you had to leave? What did your mama say?
3: She just said, pack whatever you could, what's important to you, stuff that can't be replaced. And so I just grabbed everything that was important. And within 15 minutes, a police showed up and said, you gotta go. So we left.
1: Justin is sad and a bit stressed, just like pretty much everyone around him. But many say working with the livestock, cleaning stalls, and filling water buckets makes them feel like they can do something. It helps. For NPR News, I'm Anna King in Spokane, Washington.

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1: Parenting is full of guilt and second-guessing, whether it's screen time or nutrition. How can we sort the hype from the headlines? Enter NPR's Maria Godoy.
2: They should give themselves grace.
1: Thank you. That's the first thing I wanted you to say, actually. Covering child health stories so we can make better decisions here on All Things Considered.

I'm Windsor Johnston with these headlines. Todd Blanche has narrowly won Senate confirmation to lead the Justice Department. In an all-night session, all Democrats voted against his nomination. They were joined by two Republicans. Blanche previously served as President Trump's personal attorney and acting attorney general. Water rationing is underway in Puerto Rico as a severe drought drains reservoirs across the island. More than 180,000 customers are facing 48-hour water shutoffs on a rotating schedule. Wildfires are now burning across Serbia following weeks of destructive fires in France and Spain. One blaze is threatening a nature reserve about 40 miles from Belgrade. I'm Windsor Johnston, NPR News in Washington.

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1: This is Weekend Edition from NPR News. I'm Scott Simon.
2: Coming up on NPR, Lewis Kalb.
1: That's Lewis Kalb of Medford Lakes, New Jersey.
2: I'm known as the voice of Medford Lakes because every event in town I'm at, announcing it.
1: Kalb, who is 73, is a substitute teacher and volunteer broadcaster of pretty much anything.
2: Whether it be rec basketball, middle school basketball, the canoe carnival, the 5K runs.
1: And now I can add Major League Baseball to that list. The longtime Philadelphia Phillies fan placed a bid to win the opportunity of a lifetime to do the play-by-play of the third inning of the Phillies game against the Washington Nationals Wednesday for 94 WIP Radio.
3: So here we go. Painter with the first pitch to Ortiz. It's in there for strike one call. Phils with two in the bottom of the second to take the lead.
1: And, well, you can hear he did great.
3: As we start the top of the third now, Painter delivers. It's bounced foul.
2: When you have something that's a lifelong dream and you get one shot at it, one inning, really, make the best of it.
1: Kalb says he's been preparing for the chance for years by essentially calling an imaginary game as he drove his car.
2: Some people like to sing in the shower. Well, I don't have a good singing voice, but I might drive down the road and go, here is Bryce Harper. And the pitch, swung on, long drive to right. That one is gone.
1: Kalb got to call one Bryce Harper at bat on Wednesday night. And a single, sadly, no runs in the third inning.
2: And I like the way the inning concluded because it was with a strikeout. And I said something like, got him, strike three, and that's it. The inning is over. And so, you know, we got to the break and it went pretty well.
1: Well, more for Lewis Kalb than the Phillies, who didn't fare well and lost to the Nationals 10-4. Kalb has gotten a lot of acclaim on social media, but says his head will not be turned to larger markets.
2: All of this fame and publicity, anybody would appreciate it, but what I love most about it is when I go do a game now, that's going to be Mr. Kalb, the Phillies announcer in the broadcast booth, who's doing my game. It's just going to have more meaning. It's going to be more special for all the great kids in our wonderful town.
1: Mr. Lewis Kalb, the voice of Medford Lakes, New Jersey, and, you know, once a big league broadcaster. Ed Saxberger sorts mail at a New York post office and trudges between work, his apartment, and a bar where everybody knows his name without drawing much notice. Till one night, a young man waits for him.
4: You're Ed Saxberger.
5: What is this about?
4: My name is Wilson Myers. Myers, everyone calls me.
5: Okay.
4: Stopped writing poetry?
5: Years ago. I worked at the post office for years now. So?
4: A man of letters.
5: I guess you could say that.
1: Late fame is a new film starring Willem Dafoe as the poet, who may have been overlooked by time. Greta Lee and Edmund Donovan. It's directed by Kent Jones, and Willem Dafoe joins us from our studios in New York. Thanks so much for being with us.
5: My pleasure.
1: Help us understand Ed Saxberger. He's not unhappy when we meet him, but what does it do to have a young person track him down about poems he wrote back in the day?
5: Yeah, I think that's a part of his life that he's left behind. Things change. People change. Cities change. And when he was young, he was a particular person that pursued this love for poetry. And then I think he found it difficult to sustain himself. And he took a job in the post office and then kind of recalibrated his life socially and all that. And this young poet invites him to hang out with a group of poets that admire him a great deal. And he slowly gets seduced and flattered into hanging out with them and kind of enjoys their energy and their ambitions. And he starts to reconsider going back to writing poetry again.
1: Yeah. And tell us about this group that call themselves the Enthusiasm Society.
5: Yes, and they're a bunch of well-educated young men, and they also have one female participant who's not really an official member, but she's hanging out, and she's an actress. That's played by Greta Lee. She's kind of important in the story because she is not exactly like them. She's an actress that is having a hard time sustaining herself and is at that point where she has to figure out what to do, and she pushes and pushes and pushes and has a different strategy than Ed did. The boys are all ambitious. They have a great nostalgia for another time, for a kind of classicism. They poo-poo the people around them that are on their devices all the time. And they embrace Ed and say he's their North Star.
1: The story is adapted from an unpublished 1895 novella by Arthur Schnitzler.
5: Yes, and a friend of mine, a New York writer and performer by the name of Danny Zippy, gave me this novella and said, you should see this. I think this is a movie for you. And I read it, and I liked it very much, and I was kind of toying with the idea of reaching out to see who had the rights. Little did I know there was already a script, and Killer Films was planning to make this film with Kent Jones. And then the really kinky part is I ran into Kent Jones, who I know basically through the New York Film Festival, and we sat next to each other, and we talked the whole flight, catching up on things, but we never talked about Schnitzler or this novella. Mm. And then 2 days later, he calls me up and asks me to do the role. I think it's called Kismet.
1: I'm flabbergasted by that. You came to New York yourself in the 70s, didn't you?
5: Yes, I did. I did. And so I had skin in this game a little bit because there was a lot I related to, even though it's not my story. We're imagining and hearkening back to that time. So it was personal.
1: Was it a place, as Saxberger recalls, like living on the moon, everyone was young and artist and poor?
5: A little bit. I'm very careful because I don't want to get too nostalgic about that time. But the truth is, you know, I was a middle-class kid from the Midwest, and I came to New York to have an adventure. I wasn't interested in career. I wasn't interested in fame because the truth is that what I was interested in didn't have a career path. I was working in kind of avant-garde theater, but around me was a lot of energy and a lot of people like me who weren't trained in performing arts or in visual arts, but they were doing it.
1: What's it like for Saxberger to pick up the pen again?
5: Probably torturous because he's out of practice and he's not connected to it. He doesn't have the same kind of support. And, you know, it's a horrible thing for these people to tell you that it's flattering, but it's a horrible thing. You know, flattery can ruin you. Flattery can make you believe you are who other people say you are rather than who you are. He's just out of practice. He's out of touch with putting these feelings onto paper and playing with words or whatever poetry is. And I think he doesn't know whether it's a natural evolution that he's gone away from it or whether it's a kind of surrender to a different life.
1: Gloria exclaims to Ed Saxberger at one point, I'm an artist and I belong to no one, just my art. And I wonder, as an artist yourself, an actor, what do you think about that?
5: I try to leave myself out of it. What I do, obviously it comes from myself because I use my body, I use my mind, I use my heart doing what I do. But I always feel like I'm most comfortable, and I've said this before, but it's really true, when I disappear into the action. So who I belong to, I don't care. What I belong to is to find my place in the order of things, and that's where real freedom is. And you can say that on a grand scale, but you can also say that in any context of a collaborative art form. You've got to find your place in that work, in that collaboration, and you've got to find the space where you can contribute something. And if you can do that without being totally egoistic or self-serving, it can be a real liberation.
1: May I ask, are there young aspiring actors who approach you and ask for advice?
5: Of course. I mean, I shouldn't say of course. But yes, in fact, in this movie, these young actors that are in the Enthusiasm Society are fantastic. They're really good. They were really well cast, and I really enjoyed working with them. And that's not just polite showbiz talk. I really like these guys. And they were sort of beginning. So we had this kind of meta thing going on, this mirror of, we shot in winter in New York City and partly in New Jersey, and it was cold. And this wasn't a big production, so we didn't have trailers. So we'd often have to huddle between takes, you know, in little holding areas. And so we were hanging out and eating together and all that sort of thing. And with time, after they got over initial nerves, they would start to ask me, oh, what was it like on this movie? What was so-and-so like? How do you do this, you know? So they were kind of, it was kind of an echo of what was happening in the movie. It was pretty crazy, but I enjoyed it. And also, I felt the seduction of that kind of attention and that kind of need to hear and treat you like an elder, which, as I go about this, I think it's always useful to say that it's strange for me because I was always, in fact, I used this line.
1: This line's in the, yeah.
5: In the movie, I was always the youngest in every group. And then one day, all of a sudden, I looked around and I was the oldest one.
1: Willem Dafoe stars in the new film, Late Fame, in theaters now. And thank you so much for being with us.
5: My pleasure.
1: And the civil rights era on folk and rock music have been associated with social movements. Classical music, not so much. Cello superstar Yo-Yo Ma wants to change that at the Tanglewood Music Festival, and tonight he wraps up a week of performances and public conversations to reflect on the country's past and future. Karen Brown of New England Public Media checked out the event in the Berkshires in western Massachusetts.
6: When I first met Yo-Yo Ma, he was warm and self-deprecating. Here's how he introduced himself when we talked on the sprawling grounds of Tanglewood, the classical music venue in the Berkshires.
7: My name is Yo-Yo Ma. I'm an aging cellist.
6: Never mind, he's probably the world's best-known cellist, famous since he was 7 when he played for President John F. Kennedy. More recently, he founded the Silk Road Ensemble, a global musical collaboration. So when Yo-Yo Ma, now 70, takes on a project, people listen. For his latest, based at Tanglewood, Ma curated a week of concerts, public conversations, and community events to reflect on the American experiment. It's called We the People.
7: Obviously, we're going through the 250th celebration, but also at a time when I think, in many ways, we, the people, we, the species, are at an inflection point. Where are we going?
6: Hopefully, he says, somewhere that celebrates diverse voices, including immigrants, indigenous people, and youth. Throughout the week, Ma weaved his own performances with the Boston Symphony Orchestra, together with high school marching bands and Native American storytellers. He booked a Latino block party in the theater pavilion and a square dance on the lawn.
8: Make an arch, couple number one, you make an arch, couple number two.
6: One evening, he introduced a student performance of Beethoven's Pastoral Symphony, played without a conductor.
7: Their experiment is to agree on how to play and feel together without a single leader, an example of musical democracy.
6: When putting together the program, Ma says he looked for collaborators with a hopeful message, using the lens of a grandfather.
7: You can't be cynical with your grandchildren. You have to have hope. You know, my youngest granddaughter is 2 years old. Who can actually help us think about a world she would want to live in?
6: His picks included folk singer James Taylor, political historian Heather Cox Richardson, and Alabama civil rights lawyer Brian Stevenson, who founded several memorials to the legacy of slavery.
9: I think music has always been an important part of the struggle to create a more just America. Without the spirituals, many of the 10 million black people who were enslaved in this country would not have been able to cope with the constant terror, violence, and assault.
6: But over the past century of injustices, Stevenson says many musicians, especially in classical music, have looked the other way.
9: Yo-Yo Ma stands, I think, on the opposite side of that tradition. He is a musician that refuses to be silent in the face of the kind of horrors we've seen throughout history. And I think that's an important model for other musicians and for other artists and people who love music and art.
6: Composer Allison Loggins Hull, whose work was performed at the event, says she's grateful classical music institutions like Tanglewood are starting to take that kind of risk.
10: I can say that there has been a significant change, much more willingness to have these type of discussions that maybe aren't directly about music or the tradition, but more about the responsibility of just being a citizen.
6: Ma insists that We the People is not political, and neither is he. Diversity, he says, speaks for itself.
7: So it's not like I don't have a political agenda. I'm actually for the good of people. And instead of protesting, I just like to join things together. And, you know, why shouldn't we be one community?
6: The next day, he put on sneakers and a polo shirt to play cello on the street as part of a local busking festival. For NPR News, I'm Karen Brown in Western Massachusetts.
1: 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I'm Scott Simon.
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0: Live from NPR News in Washington, I'm Windsor Johnston. The Senate has narrowly confirmed Todd Blanche to serve as the next Attorney General of the United States. The upper chamber voted on his nomination early this morning. All Democrats voted against it, along with two Republicans. NPR's Ron Elving reports Blanche received enough votes after weeks of opposition from both parties.
1: They say they got a written commitment that Blanche would not pursue that $1.8 billion compensation fund that Trump wants for people prosecuted under the Biden administration, including the rioters who stormed the Capitol on January 6, 2021. But the last holdouts who gave in also expressed more general frustration, saying a vote against Blanche would not rein in Trump, or saying anyone Trump appointed to replace Blanche would be just as bad or worse.
0: That's NPR's Ron Elving reporting. The stock market soared this week, even as the job market showed signs of weakness. NPR's Scott Horsley reports investors shrugged off news that U.S. employers cut more than 20,000 jobs last month.
2: Investors focused their attention on strong corporate earnings reports and renewed hopes that a diplomatic deal can be reached to end the war with Iran. Retail gasoline prices have been falling in recent days, although they're still more than a dollar a gallon higher than they were when the war began. Higher energy prices have been a drag on the economy, causing restaurants and retailers to cut jobs last month. Revised figures also show hiring in May and June was weaker than had been reported. Investors hope the lackluster jobs report will make the Federal Reserve less likely to raise interest rates next month. For the week, the Dow rose 3%, the S&P 500 index climbed more than 3.5%, and the tech-heavy NASDAQ jumped more than 5%. Scott Horsley, NPR News, Washington.
0: Many parts of Europe are bracing for another heat wave. Vicki Barker reports Europeans have been suffering through a record-breaking hot summer.
3: Heat health alerts have already taken effect in much of the UK, where London is about to experience its fifth heat wave of the season. All of Italy's major cities are under the highest level of heat alert, and record heat's been reported in neighboring Austria. Several European countries have been experiencing temperatures above 104 Fahrenheit, prompting health warnings for millions of elderly or otherwise medically vulnerable people. Climatologists say Europe, which lacks widespread air conditioning, is warming twice as fast as the rest of the world, severely testing public health systems, power generation, transportation networks, and tourism infrastructure. For NPR News, I'm Vicki Barker in London.
0: You're listening to NPR News from Washington. Dangerous heat is gripping much of the country, with 73 million Americans under heat alerts. The National Weather Service says the most intense conditions are building across many parts of the Southwest. Temperatures could climb well into the triple digits in some areas. A study on pumas in Washington state shows the large cats, also called cougars and mountain lions, may make roadways safer for drivers. NPR's Burley McCoy reports.
4: Researchers combined data from more than 500 wildlife cameras around the Olympic Peninsula. They also looked at the number of vehicle-wildlife collisions and found where pumas were most active, there were 76% fewer vehicle collisions with deer compared to areas with the least amount of puma activity. Justin Sirachi at Conservation Science Partners says the pumas are likely changing deer behavior.
5: They're actually spending less of their time near roads.
4: Which he thinks is so deer can avoid the open space that roads provide, which are ideal hunting grounds for ambush predators like pumas. Sirachi says these results could add to conversations around allowing pumas to naturally recolonize areas where they're currently popping up in the Midwest, or even reintroduction. The results appear in the journal Current Biology. Burley McCoy, NPR News.
0: Wildfires near Spokane, Washington have burned more than 8,000 acres. At least 700 buildings have been destroyed and roughly 64,000 people have been forced to evacuate, with many still unable to return home. I'm Windsor Johnston, and you're listening to NPR News from Washington.
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0: This is Weekend Edition from NPR News. I'm Scott Simon. Thank you for being with us. Early today, the Senate confirmed President Trump's nominee for U.S. Attorney General, Todd Blanche, squeaked out a victory in a Republican-led Senate that raised questions about placing Trump's former personal lawyer in charge of the Justice Department. Todd Blanche was approved 50-49, the narrowest margin. NPR congressional correspondent Claudia Grisales joins us. Claudia, thanks for being with us.
1: Good morning, Scott.
0: This confirmation consumed the Senate for weeks. Why?
1: Mm-hmm. Right. A week ago, it wasn't even clear if he had the votes to win confirmation. And much of the concerns came down to a conflict of interest, that is, Blanche's role in stalling Trump's demands. And that includes a controversial settlement this year under his administration between Trump and the Internal Revenue Service that created a $1.8 billion fund that was on track to benefit Trump's allies. And Blanche rescinded the plan in writing. But that and more was part of the reasoning that he lost support from two key Republicans, Susan Collins of Maine, Lisa Murkowski of Alaska, who expressed concerns about the future of the agency with little restraint to Trump's demands. And with the Senate operating under tight margins, all eyes were then on the final swing vote. That's Bill Cassidy from Louisiana. He ultimately said he'd vote for Blanche and help get him over the finish line by that one vote.
0: And what won Senator Cassidy's support?
1: Well, he admitted he, too, had concerns over Blanche's role in things like that anti-weaponization fund. Here's Cassidy on the Senate floor.
2: Mr. Blanche is not perfect, and he will tell you this. But the choice is not between perfection and Mr. Blanche. It is between Mr. Blanche and another acting attorney general who may not run the department effectively under President Trump.
1: So he argued Blanche would actually have more leverage to push against the president if he was confirmed to the role.
0: Senate's now in an extended August recess, but had a long to-do list to get there before wrapping up their session early this morning. What else did they do?
1: Well, one big thing, they approved a Russia sanctions bill with broad bipartisan support in a vote of 87-11. That's not a common occurrence in Congress these days. It was at least a year in the making. It was named for the late GOP Senator Lindsey Graham, who's really the architect on this legislation, all the way up until his death last month. The bill is designed to really squeeze the Russian economy. One way it does that is by letting President Trump put tariffs on countries that buy Russian oil and natural gas. The bill's supporters saw it as a tribute to Graham, and his death added momentum to get it done. His sister, Darlene Graham, spoke right before the vote. She was appointed to serve the remainder of his term.
3: My late brother, Lindsey, was a foreign policy and national security expert. He was also a peacemaker who was determined to bring an end to the conflict in Ukraine.
0: And, Claudia, when should the bill reach President Trump's desk?
1: Well, first, it needs to go to the House, which is currently on their August recess. But Speaker Mike Johnson has signaled support for the bill. However, we should note that some Democrats have raised concerns about giving Trump more power to put tariffs on other countries.
0: So with both chambers now on August recess, what's next?
1: Well, a lot of campaigning. This is one of the last chances for both parties to make their cases before the midterms. So that's why this final Senate session was so critical. For example, the Senate this morning also approved a stopgap funding measure to keep the government's lights on past the November elections. But Republicans in particular have a tough case to make to voters in the midst of the Iran war and economic fallout from that. President Trump had insisted that they could also approve the so-called Save America Act. This is a voting overhaul bill. But this morning, a vote on this measure limited to voter ID failed. So this is a fight that might continue even after today.
0: NPR's Claudia Grisales, thanks so much.
1: Thank you.
0: Outside spending can create an advantage in elections, but not always. There was a lot of outside spending in Michigan's Democratic Senate primary this week, funds that came from an interest group or sometimes undisclosed sources, not a candidate's official campaign coffers. But the candidate with the most funds did not win. Concern about outside funds is behind a 2024 law in Maine that caps donations to independent expenditures, or super PACs as they're called, at $5,000. That law is now being challenged in a federal appeals court. Lawrence Lessig is a professor of law and leadership at Harvard Law School. He clerked for Justice Antonin Scalia in the early 1990s and helped push Maine's law to limit donations to super PACs. He joins us now. Thanks so much for being with us.
4: Thanks for having me.
0: Is outside funding as big a problem as some fear?
4: Absolutely. It's bigger. I don't think people really understand exactly how consequential it is. And cases like what we saw in Michigan, and actually New York's mayoral election, seem like counterexamples, but I actually think it's the same point, because both of those candidates made outside spending the issue. They were targeting the fact that their opponent was supported by outside money, and it's just triggered Americans because so many of us are outraged by the rise in this outside spending.
0: What about the argument that, for example, Maine's law rubs up against the U.S. Supreme Court Citizens United decision, which said political donations amount to free speech and can't be curtailed?
4: Yeah, you know, I think Citizens United is one of the most misunderstood opinions in the history of the Supreme Court. The only reason the Supreme Court has given for limiting the size of political speech is if there's a risk of corruption. And if you're not dealing with the candidate, if you're not coordinating with the candidate, the Supreme Court ruled in Buckley 50 years ago and also in Citizens United, there's no risk of corruption. This case does not disagree with that holding at all. So the question in this case is not whether you can spend unlimited amounts of money or whatever money you have. Of course you can. The Supreme Court's affirmed that twice. The question here is whether you can limit the size of contributions to the committees that make those expenditures. What we're saying is, under the logic of Citizens United, Maine and the United States and any other state has the right to limit the size of contributions, because we've obviously seen those contributions tied to corruption.
0: How so? That's going to sound naive, but how so?
4: Think about, for example, Senator Robert Menendez, who in 2015 was charged with corruption, charged with bribery. And the allegation was, some rich guy came to him and said, I'll give your super PAC a bunch of money if you will do some favors for me. Now, the jury eventually acquitted him, but what's important about that story is the pattern that the government alleged. And the pattern was, there's a quid pro quo involving a contribution to a super PAC. Now, that was exactly what the D.C. Circuit, in the case that created super PACs, said wasn't possible, said couldn't happen, said there was no risk of corruption with a contribution to a political action committee.
0: I wonder, Professor Lessig, what is all this debate about super PACs and dark money and donations have to tell us about the state of our democracy these days?
4: Yeah, I think it says a lot. The Brennan Center last month released an extraordinary study of Americans' attitudes about corruption. They found, on a number of dimensions, more than 90% of Americans agree that this political system has become corrupted. The New York Times in March reported that in 2010, the year super PACs were launched, 0.3% of outside spending came from billionaires. In 2024, 19% of outside spending came from billionaires, a 63-fold increase in those 14 years. And this is because this system basically begs the billionaires to come forward and leverage their power through the super PAC to get whatever political result that they want.
0: To come back to your original point, have we reached the stage where a candidate who accepts or raises money that way creates a counterargument against themselves in the middle of an election?
4: I hope so. The thing Mayor Mamdani could do is, because New York City has a kind of public funding system, he could raise the money he needed to run his campaign through the matching fund system that New York gives. Like, for every dollar, up to $175, the city will match that 8-to-1. So he could run a campaign where he said, I'm going to raise money from small donations, and that's all I'm going to need to be able to compete. And I can turn around and I can point to Governor Cuomo's campaign. I can say he's depending on the billionaires' money, the AIPAC money, the money coming from the crypto super PACs, all of these super PACs. And because people are so tuned to this issue, that became an enormously powerful message. And that's the same thing in El-Said's campaign in Michigan. And it triggered voters in that state. And I think the important thing to remember is it doesn't trigger just people on the left. I gathered signatures for this initiative on Election Day in 2023, the Maine initiative. First guy to come up to me said, I'm here gathering signatures to get Donald Trump on the ballot. What are you here for? So I showed him the initiative, the anti-super PAC initiative, and he read it and he said, hell yeah. And he signed it and he said, I'm going to get everybody who signs my petition to sign your initiative too. And that's what he did for the couple hours he was there, because it's not a left-right issue. It's like Americans look at this political system and they say, this is corrupt. And so if you've got candidates who are credibly saying, I'm not buying into that system, I'm not going to accept their money, I'm going to call on my opponent to say the same, then people have a reason to begin to believe that they're going to be legislating, they're going to be representing the people, not the super PACs.
0: Lawrence Lessig, Harvard Law professor and founder of Equal Citizens, thanks so much for being with us.
4: Thank you.

0: I'm Windsor Johnston with these headlines. The Senate has voted to confirm Todd Blanche as the next Attorney General of the United States. The upper chamber confirmed his nomination in an early morning vote. All Democrats voted against it, along with two Republicans. A sweeping Russia sanctions bill is moving to the House following a vote in the Senate. The legislation would impose new penalties on Russian officials, financial institutions, and the country's energy sector. It would also allow President Trump to place tariffs of up to 100% on major buyers of Russian energy. Water rationing is underway in Puerto Rico as a severe drought drains reservoirs across the island. More than 180,000 customers are facing 48-hour water shutoffs on a rotating schedule. I'm Windsor Johnston, NPR News in Washington.
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0: small. You can reach almost anywhere in 5-10 minutes driving. Technically, it's a commuter suburb of New York with a busy train station and a downtown like a postcard.
1: This is East Ridgewood Avenue. That's Oak Street. That's Chestnut, named after trees.
0: Joan Groom runs the local Chamber of Commerce.
1: Ridgewood has always been known as the place to go shopping. Lots of little tiny stores. Now, over here where it says Bear Burger, that was Woolworth's.
0: A legendary department store that sprawled across the country a century ago. It used pneumatic tubes to send money to the back room.
1: And when you paid, gave him the little money, had a little canister, and the little canister would go
0: pushed by air pressure in the tube. A lot has changed since then. Groom moved to Ridgewood in 1968 to start a ski shop. She watched a wave of big box chains, then a wave of banks took over. The local shops like hers strived, survived, went under, new ones opened. Then in the past few years, a new shift came to this downtown. So dramatic, it's almost funny.
1: We have 11 barbershops.
2: No.
1: In town.
2: No.
0: 11 barbershops, dozens of coffee shops, over 100 restaurants, med spas, a stretching studio, Pilates.
2: And it seems like there's an exorbitant amount of ice cream shops around here.
1: And that's kind of newish. So we got one here, one, two, three.
2: Across the street from each other.
1: Right.
2: And there's more.
0: On main streets all across the country, retail spaces that used to have shops selling stuff are increasingly leased for food and services. That's according to data from the real estate firm CoStar. In the 20 biggest cities, for example, retail tenants are declining for the third year in a row, while personal services and entertainment are ballooning.
3: The escape rooms, golf-based concepts, throwing axes or social darts, you know, gaming concept.
0: John Mercer tracks retail at the analytics firm CoreSite Research.
3: Over the very long term, consumers have switched a lot of spending from retail goods to services in terms of share of wallet.
0: This is often driven by wealthier shoppers who have more money to spare. And some of it is what's in on trend, wellness, beauty, fitness. But it's also a reflection of how we shop when we do.
3: Consumers don't need necessarily to go to physical spaces to just make a purchase anymore.
0: Everything is at your fingertips online, which means people who go out to shop are looking for fun and activity. Or as Joan Groom puts it,
1: you can't stroll Amazon.
0: You can't stroll Amazon. And as we stroll Ridgewood's main street, it becomes clear that the shift in tenants has people conflicted. David Logan is a store manager of Bookends, a bookstore that's been here since the 80s. It's now across the street from a brand new trendy bakery.
4: It's brought more business in, so people walk out of there, and I've got my door open, so they see we're open, so they just walk across the street, or it's moms with their little kids. So they
0: stay in the section with kid activity books and Legos. And this is how it's played out in some of the busier malls. Malls add arcades or gyms as a way to draw people more regularly, remind them they have good stuff. The math is less straightforward for a downtown. Often a dinner or a hair appointment becomes a singular destination, and people don't build in time to wander around.
5: I wonder if that enriches the value of the town or takes away from it.
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0: John thinks more beautiful shops get people to shop more, while more restaurants don't. As she talks, she's hooking a charm onto a beaded chain for shopper Kate Ulrich.
6: I just like it because you can kind of mix and match your own, and you don't have to pay these like crazy internet prices that we're all duped into paying.
0: She's actually here the second time in 2 days for a green and red version of the necklace she bought in blue, green, and white.
6: Well, I got this yesterday for maybe like $50, but I feel like I saw something online that was like $300, so it's like they just upcharge everything on Instagram because you see it, you love it, you have to have it.
0: Ulrich grew up down the highway and came as a child when the shop opened 24 years ago. Now, she drives a half hour to Ridgewood to see her sister, who recently moved here with family, and they do exactly what local shop owners hope.
6: It's fun to kind of walk the stroller up and down the street. You can kind of peer into everywhere because something to do.

0: They snack and shop, buying things and little treats along the way, maybe some of that endlessly available ice cream, strolling, which you cannot do on Instagram either. Alina Selyukh, NPR News, Ridgewood, New Jersey.
1: And now to the story notes of BJ Lederman, who writes our theme music. It's time for sports. Congress has a plan to fix college sports. What could possibly go wrong? And the Red Sox, red hot. Howard Bryant joins us now. Howard, thanks so much for being with us.
2: Good morning, Scott Simon. How are you?
1: I'm fine, thanks, my friend. Listen, there's bipartisan support for the Project College Sports Act. That had placed restrictions on conference expansion, limit student-athlete transfers, create a federal standard for student-athletes' rights to earn compensation for their, you know, NIL, name, image, and likeness. Solution or just a step?
2: Well, it's clearly a step because I think that, once again, narratives have taken over that this is the wild, wild west in college because of the player movement. One of the things that gets me about this, obviously, is that you do have bipartisan support for it. Everybody seems to believe that this is college football sort of at college sports, really, at Armageddon. I'm skeptical of it for two reasons. No, it's not a complete solution. But the reason why I'm skeptical of it is because the college sports was in deep trouble long before NIL, and yet this bill gives power back to the power that ruined college sports. Mm. Gives power back to the NCAA. It doesn't talk about how one of the reasons why NIL exploded so much was because of the corruption of the NCAA, and also how the power of college football had destroyed a lot of the conferences, the runaway compensation of the coaches, that there were just so many things that predated this. It seems to me very much that they're blaming the athletes and blaming the players. Now, does it make sense that the athlete, you know, a player, you know, a basketball player can play 1 year and then transfer and then transfer again and then transfer again? Clearly there are problems there. But the focus on this is, once more, as soon as the player, the talent, has a little bit of power and a little bit more autonomy, the world has lost its mind.
1: Let me draw you out about baseball for a second, because the Boston Red Sox, boy, they turned around the season. First 3 months, they were miserable. Since July, they've won 27 and lost 4. Now, Howard, I think when we met, you were covering the Red Sox, if I'm not mistaken.
2: Yes, that is so true. The Sox, I mean, now we spell it S-A-W-X with an exclamation point. What? Talk about losing their minds. I mean, you fire Alex Cora, you bring in Chad Tracy, who had never managed in the big leagues, although he's the son of Jim Tracy, the old Dodger manager, and once again, Scott, we talk about narratives and this narrative that the Dodgers are inevitable. Well, the Red Sox destroyed the Dodgers. They swept them in Los Angeles. We talk about the Dodgers, you know, how no one else has a chance. Well, the Red Sox are the best team in baseball right now. And this has been a really, really fun season. It was supposed to be a lost season in Boston because they were so bad. They were in last place. They were 12 games under 500. And now, all of a sudden, this has been one of the most bizarre, strange, fun seasons that we can remember. Another reminder that play the games.
1: Yep.
2: Let's watch the games and let it happen. And as we're talking about the inevitability of the Dodgers, let's not forget the Brewers are a really good team this year. Let's not forget the Braves are a really good team. Let's not forget your Cubs are a really good team this year. And
1: go,
2: they just
1: Cubs,
2: swept the
1: go.
2: Dodgers.
1: Yeah.
2: And the Dodgers have lost 7 games in a row. So, you know, can we have the games come first still? I know that's a lot to ask.
1: Quickly, Serena and Venus Williams pairing up to compete in the Cincinnati Women's Open Doubles Tournament. They are 44 and 46, respectively. Is this a farewell legend, or do they actually have a shot at winning?
2: Well, you know, here's how I look at it, Scott. When your combined ages is 90, I think you've already won by being on the court. Obviously, I think that this is, you know, they're not going to win a lot of matches. It's a young person's game, but boy, to still be able to watch Venus and Serena is fantastic.
1: Right. Howard Bryant, thanks so much.
2: My pleasure, Scott. Thanks.
1: Mark Mark Rutherford is on an unprecedented journey to sail around the entire Arctic Ocean on his own. He's up against pack ice, rough seas, and bad weather.
3: There's a whole witch's brew of various potential issues here, but, you know, that's part of the adventure.
1: That story later on All Things Considered. 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In Lebanon, a favorite breakfast food isn't just breakfast. It is a UN-certified part of intangible cultural heritage, a flatbread, ubiquitous in the region but given a special twist by generations of Lebanese. And NPR's Jana Raff tells us more from Beirut.
4: At the Alumi Bakery in the Burj Hamoud neighborhood of Beirut, there's almost always a lineup. There are all kinds of pastries in the glass cases, but the real draw is manouchi. A simple flatbread hot out of the oven, usually slathered with za'atar, a mixture of thyme, sesame seeds, sumac, and olive oil. Manager Tony Youssef Alume rolls up the bread with fillings inside, wraps them in paper, and hands them across the counter. Like we say, if you cut the veins of a Lebanese person, za'atar will come out, he tells us. The Lebanese identify so deeply with their traditional foods that the UN 3 years ago inscribed manouchi on its list of intangible cultural heritage. Alumi tells us his father started the bakery half a century ago. He says the customers begin arriving at 5:30 in the morning, people who have finished work and people who are just starting. At about 50 cents for each one, it's affordable for almost everyone. We've come here with a lifelong neighborhood resident, Avedis Derbogassian. These bakeries are such a part of the neighborhood that some families, including his, bring their own za'atar mix and have the manouchi baked here. We take the manouchi back to his upcycled antiques shop, Vintage 961. We sit on the sidewalk with his brother Krikor and a friend, around a battered wooden cable spool that serves as a table.
5: We need a knife.
6: It is crunchy on the outside, and it's full of stuff in the middle.
4: This one has za'atar, of course, lebony, a kind of cream cheese, onion, and olives. You can top the bread with anything you want, but few places take it as far as Bakery Abu Dawood, which offers 101 varieties.
7: Habibi.
4: Dawood Haddad's parents started the bakery in 1966. I asked Haddad to name the different kinds. Meat with cheese, meat with pomegranate syrup, he starts. Dozens of items later, he's at Dandelion Greens and still reciting. Abu Dawood's is a tiny, humble shop, but clearly beloved. Za'atar is part of my identity, Ziad Salana, a sharply dressed businessman, tells us. Whenever I travel, the first thing I want to eat when I'm back is za'atar manouchi, he says. A mother and her daughter come in. Haddad recalls he used to serve the mother when she was a child. This is a more upscale neighborhood, and the manouchi considerably more expensive. But no matter where it comes from, for many people, it's the distinctive aroma and taste of home.
1: This is NPR News. Artificial intelligence has once again been caught breaking into other people's computers. Meta said this week one of its models hacked into an unnamed company. That disclosure comes after two other companies, Anthropic and OpenAI, announced that their AI agents have also been caught hacking. How worried should we be about the prospect of AI hackers? NPR's Fo Jingnan joins us now. Thanks so much for being with us.
8: Of course. Hello.
1: So what happened?
8: Meta didn't say much in its like very brief and vague statement, but basically the AI systems were undergoing evaluations for hacking. So they were told to hack something, and the problem is, instead of hacking test targets, the model hacked some real companies.
1: But I mean, how did that happen? Because we keep hearing that it's still under human control.
8: Well, it's basically human error. So normally these tests happen in an environment walled off from the internet, from the real world, called a sandbox. Now, Meta's model got out to the real world because of human error. It did not hack its way out of the sandbox or like escape the way we commonly think of it. So a through line between the Meta incident and the Anthropic incidents disclosed last week is this company Irregular. It set up the leaky sandboxes for both companies. And Irregular told NPR the Meta incident is of the same nature as what happened to Anthropic's models. It said the door to the real internet was just easy to find.
1: And what happened after the agent got out?
8: So in Anthropic's case, a model stole some production data from one company and another model stole credentials from a different company using malware. Meta, though, wouldn't disclose more details about what its model did. I'll point out that its statement also came the same day its CEO Mark Zuckerberg announced the preview release of MuseCode, a coding agent tool that is supposed to compete with similar tools from Anthropic and OpenAI.
1: So what about the OpenAI incident?
8: Well, the OpenAI incident is a little different. It did kind of go rogue. Two AI models tried to cheat on an evaluation. They discovered a vulnerability in their sandbox that nobody had ever seen, tunneled their way to the open internet, and got into the company that holds the answers to the test. The target company, Hugging Face, caught it before they could get the cheat sheet. I want to note that, you know, because all these models were undergoing cyber testing, they hacked real companies in ways commercially released models typically won't, because the AI companies would have put in more guardrails. And OpenAI has said that for the research prototype model involved in the hacking incident, it has, quote, deactivated, encrypted, and restricted it from research access.
1: And so what do these three incidents tell us about the future of AI and hacking?
8: So researchers are less worried about like agents going rogue than they are about what happens when serious cyber offense capabilities fall into the wrong human hands. Thinking about scammers in nation states, they could start using models to conduct sophisticated cyber attacks. That is a future that researchers say organizations will need to start preparing for right now.
1: NPR's Fojing Nan, thanks so much.
8: Thank you.

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1: You kind of want to just bargain them to buying more cookies. 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
2: Just like if their favorite candy is Reese's, say we have
1: a cookie that just tastes like Reese's.
3: Tips and tricks from some of the best salespeople in the world, Girl Scouts. A new documentary takes us inside cookie season. That and all the latest news, Sunday on Weekend Edition from NPR News.

0: I'm Windsor Johnston with these headlines. President Trump's pick to lead the Justice Department was narrowly confirmed by the Senate this morning. All Democrats voted against the nomination of Todd Blanche. They were joined by two Republicans. The Senate has also voted to approve a short-term spending bill to keep the government open past the end of September. The measure would maintain current funding levels through December 11th. The bill now goes to the House. Congress must reach a final agreement before September 30th to prevent another shutdown. Authorities in China are closing schools and tourist sites as a powerful typhoon approaches the country's eastern coast. The storm is expected to make landfall late Sunday with wind speeds of 100 miles per hour. I'm Windsor Johnston, NPR News in Washington.
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2: This is Weekend Edition from NPR News. I'm Scott Simon. The Daily Show has been making fun of the news for 30 years. It's long been a favorite for Emmy Awards, and this time, besides outstanding variety series, two of the co-hosts are nominated for their own segments and specials. NPR's Mandalit Del Barco reports.
3: The Daily Show continues to roast Donald Trump, often by reacting to news clips. Here's co-host Jon Stewart aghast when the president's jokes bombed at the White House Correspondents' Dinner.
4: And they're fighting for a big piece of cheesecake, big fat piece of cheesecake. Who the hell wrote that line?
3: All Stewart has to do is wait for the live audience laughter to die down.
5: Who the hell wrote that line? It sounds like you.
6: You're getting your news with jokes, and who doesn't want to laugh about what's going on in the world?
3: Jen Flans is the showrunner of The Daily Show, who started out as a production assistant 28 years ago. Host Jon Stewart calls her the show's secret sauce, the keeper of the flame.
6: The keeper of the flame? I think it makes me sound like a cave person. I mean, he's my mentor, and if I'm keeping a flame, it is one that he lit, right?
3: Flans says 30 years ago, the country wasn't as polarized as it is today, but the show remains political, including the segments by the two co-hosts nominated for Emmys this year. But she says so far, they've managed to avoid the kind of backlash faced by other late-night talk shows, namely Stephen Colbert, once a regular on The Daily Show, whose own show was canceled this year by CBS.
6: I don't know if just not enough people watch or the people that might get us in trouble or whatever don't watch, but listen, we're on cable, so it's a different set of rules than the network guys. We have yet to get in trouble, and I think if you watch the show, you could see that we haven't censored ourselves.
3: I paid a visit to the place where the new satire is made, in Manhattan's Hell's Kitchen neighborhood, to meet up with co-host and correspondent Desi Leidick.
7: How does it feel to be at the beautiful Daily Show studio right next to the horse stables?
3: Jordan told me that there's like a stripper club or something.
7: Oh, yes, Hustlers. Some nice exotic dancers just around the corner. What more could you ask for?
3: Leidick started her career doing improv in Los Angeles. She puts those comedic acting skills to use on a show segment called Desi Leidick Foxplains the News.
7: The premise was, what would happen if Desi sat down and watched an inhumane amount of Fox News? 732 hours of Fox News. How would she explain today's news, right? And now it's kind of expanded. It's not just Fox News. It's Newsmax. It's OAN. It's really kind of commentary on internet culture and this idea of having to have a hot take right away and share it with the world.
8: The ballroom obviously needs to be built.
9: The ballroom is really necessary at this moment.
10: A ballroom is imperative.
11: That is why we need the ballroom.
12: Donald Trump needs a beautiful new building to hold his magnificent balls. So why is the lunatic left trying to castrate this totally free taxpayer-funded project? Well, I've been watching Fox News for 250 hours straight, and I'm ready to Foxplain why America's number one priority is Donald Trump's Golden Palace of Dance. 5, 6, 7, 8.
3: Leidig says it's tougher now to binge watch the incessant news cycle than when she started on the show 11 years ago. Here she is reacting to a social media post from HHS Secretary Robert F. Kennedy Jr., showing him with glowing red eyes.
13: Looks like a Terminator who went back in time to stop Sarah Connor from getting vaccinated. Why does he have those laser eyes? Is that how he hunts roadkill? Oh my God, somebody hide Jimothy.
3: For the past two seasons, Leidig, Jordan Klepper, Josh Johnson, Ronnie Chang, and Michael Costa have shared hosting duties with Jon Stewart.
7: We all love him. Although I have to say, very lazy man. He will only work on Mondays. Fortunately, that works out for the rest of us because we get to pick up his shifts for the rest of the week.
3: Jordan Klepper also started out doing improv theater, though his training was at Second City in Chicago. He began his stint at The Daily Show when Trevor Noah was host, and he started doing man-on-the-street interviews.
14: They were looking for people to go out and cover this MAGA movement. You know, Trevor was very clear. He was like, let the white guy go out there and do it. They'll talk to him. And he was 100% right. I have a big, dumb Midwest face, so they like sharing their opinions. And hopefully I can listen hard enough to find out what's funny about it.
3: In his specials, called Jordan Klepper Fingers the Pulse, he sets off into MAGA world.
15: Excuse me, is the sedition happening over here?
3: Klepper was on the scene in 2021 when the president's supporters stormed the Capitol on January 6th.
16: Can I ask why you're carrying a pitchfork?
17: Well, a pitchfork is an iconic representation of what people over time have done in this country.
16: It feels more like a weapon, to be quite honest.
17: No, it's not. It's farm equipment, and it's legal in this city.
16: Yeah, are you farming today?
3: Klepper says it's easy to spot the good talkers.
14: You show up at a Trump rally, and somebody's wearing a cape and horns, waving a giant flag and a bullhorn. You're like, I bet that guy wants to share his opinions.
3: And recently, Klepper went to a Turning Point rally in Phoenix to ask how the president is doing.
18: He goes in, gets done what he says he's going to do, and he does what he says.
16: Promises made, promises kept.
18: Absolutely.
16: No new wars.
18: Yes. Yeah. Nobody wants to go to war.
16: Nobody does. Yeah, yeah, of course.
18: Yeah.
16: What do you think about the war with Iran?
18: I don't pay attention to it. So.
16: Yeah. Yeah.
18: All
16: yeah.
18: right.
16: Yeah. So still, no new wars.
3: Klepper says he gets to do what journalists cannot. That is, make fun of the people they interview.
14: Yes, I'm living out your dream is what you're saying. When I'm talking to somebody, what I get to do is push them. I get to continue to go down a path. I get to say yes to their bad ideas to try to get them to open up and reveal to me something that they might say to their friend.
3: Klepper says he meets people now who are not embarrassed by hypocrisy.
14: When I first was on in early Trump era, you would assume the person who committed that hypocrisy would all slam their hand on their head like, oh, my Lord, what lunacy. And suddenly Donald Trump comes in here and allows you to live in your own world. And even though they said that thing that seems crazy or horrendous or even cruel to their friend base who are mainlining propaganda from one very specific source or podcaster, that is a vindication of a point of view, and they found a microphone to get in front of, and therefore they are victorious and looking to get that fix again.
3: Fans can soon get their fix when the co-hosts star as characters in a satirical Daily Show microdrama coming soon. Mandalit Del Barco, NPR News.
2: 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But Jennifer Lopez has kept a firm grip for more than three decades.
19: A big part of my life is making sure I never got stuck in one thing, in one place, in one time, in one era. That I just keep evolving and growing and being who I am in this moment. Everything fine.

And we're listening to the latest from this era of J-Lo. She's collaborated with the Brazilian DJ Alok to create a pair of singles called Everything's Fine. This is the AM version, a little warmer, a little sunnier. This is the PM version, a little dancier.

0: the song. It really was born from something everybody goes through that's also kind of humorous. It's like, yeah, everything's fine. Everything's good in my life. And I still feel a little weird, anxious. I'm waiting for something to happen or dealing with something from the past. It's not necessarily where I am today in my life. I'm in my happy era. I'm in a kind of full whole place for myself in my own life. But I think the record captures a feeling that we've all been through.
1: The public first came to know you as a dancer in the early 90s, backup moves for New Kids on the Block. Then, of course, dancing as Fly Girl on a great comedy series In Living Color. Bring it back, huh?
2: Yeah, bring it all the way back.
1: Did you always know making music was ahead of you, or were you concentrating on being a dancer in those days?
0: Honestly, I was concentrating on being an actor, but I just had this musical bug, you know? Like, I just didn't want to just act. It was always wanting to sing and dance and act, and I didn't know how it was all going to manifest itself. But when I started dancing, I very quickly pivoted to acting.
3: I'm not agreeing to anything. Okay, you can't tell me who I can and can't.
4: Selena, you wait. You're going to ruin your career. You're going to ruin your life. You're only 20 years old. Give yourself some time.
3: Dad, I don't care what you say. It doesn't matter, okay? I love him. And that's it.
4: What did you say?
0: Once I did a few movies, I told my manager, I was like, I want to make music. I want to record a record. And he's like, that never works for actors. I just had a very strong belief that I could do both.
1: I want to ask you about being from the Bronx. I mean, let me bring up Jenny from the Block.
0: Such a great record.
1: Oh, it is a great

They'll call me Jenny from the Block, and I put that record out, I don't know, the 20-something years ago. And I was always very proud of being from the Bronx. To me, it was the coolest place on earth, and it still is. It turns you into something, grows you in a certain way. You have grit. There's a bit of an underdog to it. New York, even though I haven't lived there for years, lives inside of me. Nothing phony, don't hate on me. What you get is what you see. You know, walking those streets, being on the train, like my parents playing dominoes in the backyard, all of these things, and being Puerto Rican really defined who I am as a person. And I felt like I needed to hold on to that, because when you get in this business, you see people lose their way.

0: ecstatic about you pursuing a career in show business?
1: No, who would be?
2: I mean, especially somebody from New York in the Bronx. You know, you go, Mom, I want to go to Hollywood, or I want to be a movie star, or I want to make music. They're like, what are you talking about? Nobody in our life had ever done that in the history of our family, in the history of our neighborhood. They, of course, had their nervousness about it, and rightfully so.
0: Yeah. You've released 9 albums. You have sold tens of millions of recordings around the world. And many of your songs are steam engines on streaming platforms. No need to be modest here. What makes you most proud?
2: I think my resilience. This is not an easy business. You're under a lot of judgment and scrutiny. With social media, there can be a lot of negativity, tabloid press, but I've been able to keep my kind of heart intact.

0: There have been times where I've felt that I can't go on or that things were really so bad. And I've been able to make it through those moments. And then on the other side, it's like you become stronger. You become a little smarter. You have a little bit more wisdom, a little bit more clarity. That's what I'm most proud of in my life because I'm able to pass that on to my children.
1: I mean this absolutely seriously. Do Max and Oscar, your twins, know they have the coolest mother in the world?
0: No. No, they do not. And I think it would be weird if they did think they had the coolest mother in the world. I think sometimes they think what I do is cool and amazing. And I think sometimes they're highly embarrassed about it. They're like, what are you doing? But deep down, they know how much I love them and how proud I am of them. And I honestly feel that they love me and are so proud of me and how I've been able to get through all the things that we've lived through together, the three of us. You know, it's really just been the three of us the whole time with really no help from anyone else.

0: For the past 7 years, Jennifer Lopez and Mark Anthony have been one of Hollywood's hottest couples. But 6 weeks ago, they announced that they would be ending their marriage. Tonight, in a Nightline exclusive...
1: Ben Affleck, when he and J-Lo were married, they bought a huge mansion for $60
2: Jennifer
1: million.
2: Lopez is shutting down those Brett Goldstein romance rumors.
3: Is it hard to keep a family going in the public eye?
4: Yeah, it is. Being in the public eye doesn't exempt us from wanting to have things be private or not wanting to share certain things with the world. And I've admittedly made some mistakes being maybe too open about certain things because I've never felt like I had anything to hide. And so I've learned to be a little bit, have a few more boundaries.
3: You have had so much in life. So much experience, so much of it in the public eye. Your life, your music, your story, your life story has meant so much to people. I mean, tell us, what really counts in life?
4: For me, it has always been love. All the love and everything that you need for anything in your life is inside of you already. Any vision of your life that you have for yourself, if you have that dream, what you need is inside you.
3: Jennifer Lopez, thank you so much for being with us.
4: Thank you.

0: And this is Weekend Edition from NPR News. I'm Scott Simon.
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2: Stardate, August 8th. Mars and the Moon hang out in tomorrow's early morning sky. Mars looks like a bright star to the right of the Moon at first light. The Moon is a thin crescent, and it's getting thinner by the day. That means the Moon is about to cross between Earth and the Sun, so the Sun is lighting up less of the lunar hemisphere that faces our way. But you can make out the nighttime part of the disk because it's lit up by Earthshine, sunlight reflected from Earth. If anyone were standing on that part of the Moon, the Earthshine would be bright enough to read by. That's because Earth is in its gibbous phase. It's almost fully in daylight. Earth is much bigger than the Moon, and its surface is much more reflective. So a gibbous Earth is dozens of times brighter than a gibbous Moon. From Mars, both Earth and the Moon appear gibbous. That's because Earth and Mars line up more or less on opposite sides of the Sun. But over time, Earth and the Moon would appear to go through a full cycle of phases, just as the Moon does as seen from Earth, and their phase would always be the same. As the Moon orbits Earth, the angle between them would vary. So sometimes Earth and the Moon would appear so close together that they'd form a single bright point. But at their widest separation, it would be easy to see them as individual points, with Earth especially bright and the Moon a good bit fainter. Today's program was made possible by Mercer Caverns in Calaveras County in California's historic gold country. More information at mercercaverns.net. For the University of Texas at Austin McDonald Observatory, I'm Billy Henry.

0: 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And if you are, without a doubt, it's going to get funky. Funky, funky, funky, funky.
1: This is American Roots. Get out your Crayolas and sketch pads as we fill in the spectrum of musical colors. Red hot jazz, cool blues, what we see when we hear music. All those feelings will come to light as we dig back into the archives for our epic interview with the late New Orleans piano professor Henry Butler about his eclectic musical visions. Blind since an early age, Butler leads us on a guided tour to his roots in classical, jazz, blues, and boogie. Also in this hour, sonic colorizing from Marty Robbins, the Neville Brothers, and Bobby Blue Bland. Let's get on the page with Anita O'Day, I Used to Be Colorblind, on American Roots.

The Impressions. If you had a choice, bringing the name of their group to light there. Curtis Mayfield's tune, Choice of Colors, taking the color of people to a broader level than just one love, but asking us each individually about our choice. Color is something you think about early on in terms of people, images, symbols. My father always told me that the moon was made of green cheese. But a little later on, I learned about the blue moon's power to make people do what they'd been scared to do. Bluegrass founder Bill Monroe sang about the power of the blue moon in 1946 and influenced a very popular version a little bit later on. Here's the original, Blue Moon of Kentucky.

That's Bobby Blue Bland. You don't hear that kind of arrangement from him too often. The Rodgers and Hart song, Blue Moon, recording in Nashville in 1961. We usually associate him with the Houston, Texas jump blues sound. But things are not always what you think them to be in America, because just before that we heard Elvis Presley's take on Blue Moon of Kentucky, the old bluegrass classic of Bill Monroe's, and that was the flip side of his first big hit, That's All Right Mama. So blues and bluegrass all together in the world of rockabilly. And that is often how it goes here on American Roots, where we're about to slide from Nashville and Memphis downriver to New Orleans, where we have these tropical yellow moons, the Neville Brothers.

0: Dagger Lee, one of the great bad men of black folklore, taken out of the blues tradition and turned into rhythm and blues there by New Orleans' own Lloyd Price, singing of his confrontation over money with Billy Lyons by the light of a yellow moon. More stories of music and color in a moment with the late jazz bassist Charles Mingus here on American Roots.
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2: One of the great things about orange is that, like a few other colors, such as grape or lemon, it has a smell of fruit of the same name, orange. Jazz bassist Charles Mingus was always searching for ways to convey these kinds of sensual things. And when he was scoring some music for a play called Orange Was the Color of Her Dress, he was faced with portraying two characters in the play, a musician and a society girl who almost destroys the man. At one point in the play, she asks the musician to write her a song with orange in it. Mingus says that's how deeply she felt about the music, and added scornfully, "It's like asking someone to write a song for your new gloves or new hairdo." Mingus did come up with some music, though, to go in the play, and this is his Song with Orange, Charles Mingus.

Take all the colors under the sun. Only one color I think much fun, and that's orange. Orange, I said,

The silly old color who lives next to red. The one that is orangely out of its head. That giggles and titters and rolls in the aisle. No matter what happens, guffaws all the while. Old Orange. As flip as a high-spinning coin. Or a stone-skipping lottery skips. As free as a spree with a bird supposed to be. If a spree with a bird could be free, why not? An orangey bird with orangey wings, with orangey songs that it orangey sings, that orangely comes as it orangely goes, laughing in orange from its head to its toes. When everything's orangey goofy like this, trouble's a joke, just an orangey joke, so sorrow and sadness and sigh, just jokes to poke orangey pokes at. Only one trouble, trouble's orange, if you please. That's in the morning. It's the trouble called squeeze. Changing orangey orange into vitamin C's.

The Emperor of Oranges from the duo Milky. You know, when I hear Milky and oranges, there's only one thing I think of, and that's an orangesicle. But that's way too glib for a way to describe that music, which comes from the soundtrack to a film that doesn't really exist. But the soundtrack is called Songs for the Jet Set. Also before that, one of the late Ken Nordine's word jazz narratives on Orange from his LP Colors. We've been lounging in the orange light and scent, so we're going to turn the prism to rose and do it en français. First from Edith Piaf, whose songs reflected her own turbulent life. She was a favorite singer of Parisian intellectuals in the early 40s, was involved in the French resistance during the Nazi occupation, later taken up by musical followers worldwide. This is her iconic song called La Vie en Rose, Edith Piaf.

0: Keith Yuenoir, Little Darka. That's Gino Della Fosse on the old-style Creole Zydeco accordion. From his record, La Chanson Perdue, The Lost Song. He's one of the greats of that style, bringing back the old tunes for new audiences. We'll be back with another Louisiana man who long worked in musical fields of color in just a moment. Our historic conversation from 1998 with the late New Orleans piano professor Henry Butler on American Roots.
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0: Piano professor Henry Butler was born in New Orleans in the late 1940s. At the Louisiana State School for the Blind, he began a formal musical education in the 1950s that included glee club, drums, horn, and finally voice. Later, he worked under the legendary jazz clarinetist Alvin Batiste at Southern University in Baton Rouge and received a master's in music. Over the years, he's played Motown, East Coast and West Coast jazz, and European classical music. After many years on the road, he came back to New Orleans, where he regularly shows his eclectic ways with hometown traditions, jazz, rhythm and blues, funk, and classical. We spent a morning at the piano with Henry Butler, hearing his personal and musical visions. Were you born a classical musician or born a musician? How were you born?
1: Well, I was just born. And of course,
0: do you remember being born?
1: Well, not quite. But I do remember some of my infant episodes. When I was about five, I used to go over to a neighbor's house and kind of play on the piano. The thing that I remembered about that experience was, when you see kids react to pianos, sometimes they kind of bang on a little bit. I never did that. I always went to a piano and just played single notes. And if I could find a note that worked with that, then I could create a little melody. I didn't have all this jargon at the time, but my ears were very good.
0: Looking back, you can kind of see what it was that was going on.
1: Right.
0: How about looking forward at that time? Did you have sight when you went to the piano back in those?
1: No. Looking back at it, I think I had some vision. I certainly had some imagination.
0: Some insight.
1: Yeah.
0: How did you see the piano? Not as an object, but how did you view the piano? Let's put it that way.
1: Well, at that time, I just realized it to be an overwhelming, big, bulky instrument. Now I see the piano certainly as an instrument that just waits for your commands.

0: Could you take us into your musical understanding of, say, something like Sunrise? You have an album called Blues After Sunset. Take us into that world of color and light, maybe by showing us where the blues and classical come together.
1: Okay. You know, before I do that pianistically, of course, all music is full of color, and the color spectrum is just based on energy, right? It's like a different level of energy produces blue versus yellow, green. And so regardless of what I play on the piano, it'll set up some things in your mind or the mind of the listener that may represent different colors. For instance, if I do this, just that series of notes or that scale represents a certain color to some people, versus that represents a different color. So now I'm going to play something totally different, which represents a different color.

0: Well, see, in a piece like that, we have to be careful with our labels, and really, our labels should be flexible.
1: Mm-hmm.
0: So we might have what we call classical elements in a piece like that. We might have blues elements in a piece like that. We might have some jazz elements. I always felt and still feel that the blues is just as equal or just as important as classical music or anything.
1: Yeah.
0: Classical music is really a foundation for learning how to be creative. And really, that's it. The only thing that you can do in classical music, the only thing that you can do in European romantic music is, if it's on paper, read it and interpret it. And I certainly, as a musical personality, don't have problems with jazz being America's classical music. If you, in that statement, also add, but we will not allow jazz to go down the same path, we need to continue to add to the legacy. We need to continue not just to preserve. We need to continue to allow those people who can create to be imaginative.
1: Mm-hmm. Amen to that, if I can use the non-secular for a moment.
0: That's all right.
1: Let me ask you about something that's very New Orleans. Yeah. Funk.
0: Yeah.
1: Where does the boogie beat and the funk and the everyday lifeness of things fit in to your world?
0: I think it's the Dirty Dozen did a tune called Feet Don't Fail Me Now.
1: Uh-huh.
0: I think that whole concept is very important to the music of New Orleans. The whole Place du Congo episode, the musicians were allowed to express themselves rhythmically and through the dance. That's been important in New Orleans pop music, funk music, from, say, Henry Butler back to, I mean, even farther back than Professor Longhair, even as far back as Jelly Roll Morton. If you listen to these guys, you would make a big mistake if you actually listen to the lyrics. It's got nothing to do with the lyrics. It's what they sing and how it actually comes off.
1: You almost find Longhair sort of yodeling out there.
0: Yeah, the emphasis is really on pitched percussion, pitched pulse. So when he says...

0: it's rhythm.
1: Yeah.
0: It's rhythm. And so when people say, you know, Bach was rhythmic, Bach was melodic first, and then he was rhythmic.
1: Yeah.
0: These guys are rhythmic first, and it's great. That's why I'm eclectic.
1: Could you bring us home to New Orleans with the voice that you've got, which is a deep and wonderful and resonant kind of voice?
0: Well, thanks. This piece, it's really sort of the epitome of New Orleans feel, and it's sort of a salute to Professor Longhair, although it's a Smiley Lewis tune. This piece is entitled Ti Na Na.

0: Henry, thank you for talking to us on American Roots.
1: It's been my pleasure. I've enjoyed it.
2: Our 1998 interview with the late blind piano professor, musical seer, and my friend, Henry Butler. I'm Nick Spitzer. This is American Roots, where the rose-colored glasses are back on, with Billie Holiday. Her piano player is Teddy Wilson, leading the orchestra on I'm Painting the Town Red.

0: White sport coat and a pink carnation. That's country singer Marty Robbins, 1957, with Mitch Miller's pop arrangements all around him. Marty Robbins often took the Western image and projected it into a schmaltzy lounge sound, sometimes called the cowboy in the continental suit. He grew up in Glendale, Arizona. The crew for this archival hour on The Color of Music with the late Henry Butler was associate producer Lisa Richardson, technical director and sound recordist Matt Sacchicchini, program associate Lauren Callahan, and program assistant Genevieve Lay. Our program is produced in collaboration with Tulane University's School of Liberal Arts and underwritten by the National Endowment for the Arts. 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
0: This is American Roots with The Color of Music, where sight, sound, and meaning are often wrapped up. We'll have songs and styles that evoke colors of moods, tears, the night, moonlight, and people. Our guest is self-taught visual artist and musician Lonnie Holly from Birmingham, Alabama, who uses his art and music to express harsh realities of his life.
2: Some people carry their pain like shell shock victims. They never forget them because they don't have a self-therapy project working within themselves. That's what art did for me.
0: Lonnie Holly. He's expanded his cosmic vision in words and music to heal society on what he calls the mothership, Earth. Carl Jung, that explorer of the global collective mind, said, colors are the mother tongues of the subconscious. In this hour, we've got some familiar tongues to paint their moods, including Nina Simone playing Mood Indigo, George Jones singing The Color of the Blues, Stevie Wonder's Teenage Words about purple raindrops, and Los Lobos by the Light of the Lavender Moon. First, an introduction to colors and sound from New Orleans' Tank and the Bangas on American Roots.

is an old, old, old, old lady. Lavender is. Aren't you? I thought you were. Lady Lavender in the indigo house by the purple wood, cobwebbed by spiders in magic magenta. Lavender, keeper of dark corners and black blue blood. 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The questions fall on your lavender lap, and your answer is a lavender laugh in a lavender cry near a lavender what by a lavender.

Bemba Colora, Thick Red Lips. The lead Celia Cruz's signature song, 1966, with Tito Puente on timbales for her debut solo album, Antico Records. The phrase Bemba Colora was a derogatory used for Afro-Cubans, but Celia repurposed it as empowerment and attraction. Before that, Kiko and the Lavender Moon, Los Lobos, 1992, from the album Kiko, the song written by David Hidalgo and Luis Perez. I love those rich horn arrangements. Also, from the word jazz man, the late Chicagoan Ken Nordine, his 1966 Colors LP, one of many narratives originally meant for a paint company to use in their advertisements. Blues and the blue mood are found in all kinds of American music. There are uncounted millions of blues songs and tonalities. Duke Ellington, in his elegant way, recorded an iconic tune called Mood Indigo in 1930, brought to him by his New Orleans clarinet player, Barney Bigard, who in turn got it from his teacher, Lorenzo Tio. Years later, Nina Simone gave the tune a jaunty touch on piano for her first LP, Little Girl Blue, 1959. She sings lyrics by Mitchell Parrish, backed by Jimmy Bond, double bass, and Albert Tootie Heath, drums, for Mood Indigo on American Roots.

0: Sam Cooke, 1963, driving away the blues with the lifestyle of the Little Red Rooster, Willie Dixon's song, the 16-year-old Billy Preston on organ, and Ray Johnson piano. Sam does shout-outs to both Billy and Ray, two of the Roosters in the band. Before that, Rhiannon Giddens, Black is the Color of My True Love's Hair, 2014, from her solo debut album, Tomorrow is My Turn, a song Nina Simone also famously recorded as part of her lifelong concern about blackness and color, culture, and life. And we are back with the colors of the blues and country, soul, and rock and roll when American Roots returns.
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7: Put it

The well-burnished voice of the late great Possum, East Texan George Jones, 1958, Color of the Blues. Words by Lawton Williams and music by George. We've got time for one more bluesy country tearjerker in living color from Willie Nelson as the Redheaded Stranger, 1975, with the Fred Rose song about blue eyes crying in the rain on American Roots.

0: Let me tell you.
1: Purple Raindrops. 13-year-old Stevie Wonder, 1963, long before Prince's Purple Rain. Purple Raindrops was kept in the vault at Motown, but used as the B-side to then Little Stevie's 1965 hit, Uptight. The color of the sonic raindrops has not faded. And we return with the memories, music, art, and imagination of our guest, Lonnie Holly, when American Roots returns.
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1: Lonnie Holly from Birmingham, Alabama, is a self-taught artist and musician who uses everyday objects as sculpture that tells stories. Lonnie had a rough childhood, living with an abusive foster family who ran a honky-tonk where he was nicknamed Tonky McElroy. Lonnie tried to escape, hopping a train to New Orleans at 9. He was arrested at 11 and taken to the Alabama Industrial School for Negro Children, where Lonnie was made to pick 100 pounds of cotton. His grandmother rescued him from the school and told him his name wasn't Tonky McElroy, but Lonnie Bradley Holly. For the last 40 years, Holly has constructed artworks that have been seen at the Smithsonian's American Art Museum, New York's American Folk Art Museum, the High Museum in Atlanta, and the White House. After making home recordings for more than two decades on a keyboard Lonnie bought at a pawn shop, he released his first album at age 62. His sound is experimental, with lyrics improvised on the spot. Lonnie Holly explained how his artistic appreciation and ability stem from life at home with a large family.
3: Out of my mother's 32 pregnancies, there was 27 children, and I'm the seventh of those 27 children that lived. A lot of times, we didn't have no instruments. We didn't even have the utensils, but we played like we was cooking dinner. They tore up the grass leaves and broke up the sticks and things. They had the meat and whatever, and they stirred it all up. So all of these things is inbound within me. I was taken away from mother, grew up around the state fairground, and also had a drive-in theater in my backyard. So all of that music was in the background of my memories. So hearing all of this stuff and finding out, this brain that we have is doing all of this stuff.

0: How about finding your name, Tonky McElroy? Mm-hmm. How did you get that name, and how did you lose that name?
1: I lived in a honky tonk,
0: like living in a little juke joint where they made the music.
1: They short that down, Tonky. Get up and dance, Tonky. You know, give me a quarter, watch me dancing in where I was living. Mm. So it was McElroy, the McElroy that had took me in.
0: I see. So was it their honky tonk?
1: Yes, it was theirs.
0: Okay.
1: So I slept beside a rock cola, and I got up and I started dancing. I know the human, they learn to dance.

0: So how did you lose the name Tonky McElroy and find your name?
1: I didn't lose that Tonky McElroy within myself until my grandmama came and got me out of the Alabama Industrial School for Negro Children in Mount Meigs, Alabama. And that, after being treated real cruel, I say the spirit was, I really, really be thankful for the great spirit continuing to take care of my life and the ancestors being with me.
0: You've been through a lot in your journey. How do you move from trouble, struggle, strife, pain to finding a way to express these things artistically?
1: I learned how to deal with pain, but I didn't know how to work this pain out of my brain, because some people carry their pain like shell shock victims. They never forget them because they don't have a self-therapy program or project working within themselves. That's what art did for me. As the human that was on a journey, and America being just a stopping point, because we all was journeying to go somewhere. A lot of us was journeying to get off this planet and go to heaven one day.
0: How were you able to come to this way of thinking about the world, the universe, and turning it into your life as an artist?
1: Well, first of all, you got a picture of right in front of you, an old rocking chair, two old rocking chairs, and a big old root.
0: In case you just joined us, we're talking to Lonnie Holly here on American Roots, and we're looking at two rocking chairs that have stood the test of time with a gigantic root over them, and it's called Him and Her Hold the Root.
1: Mm-hmm. To me, the root is the key of information that him and her held. Now that we have the memories only left by the chairs themselves. Now, these chairs was something that I found in the community, but you can see that they had been together so long, one of the rockers on one of the chairs was completely gone, and the other rocker that was on the other chair was broken. But it was a lot of comfort to each other, because you can see that the handle of her chair depended on him to keep both of them strong. So him and her played a valuable part of me coming along, being born, and then from that, understanding my ancestry history, no matter where they were, and then appreciating that and saying, I glorify it.

0: Tell me about learning to play keyboards, piano.
1: In a sense, it's almost like going to church with your grandmama or your mama, and them telling you to sit there. Just sit right there on the morning bench, and when the spirit come in, then that's when you act. So it's almost the same way when you're sitting down at your keyboard or you're getting ready to perform. You're going to get this motivation from deep within.
0: You've got this work called After the Revival, Vox Humana 3. The strength of music lives after the instruments are destroyed. Why don't you tell people what you've got here? It looks like a piano and some wreckage.
1: It's a bunch of instruments that's there. Mm. I actually started this idea of breaking the instrument to pieces right here in New Orleans. There was a project called Prospect 3, and I was involved with it at Xavier University.
2: Historically black Catholic school.
1: Beautiful. But I was allowed an opportunity to put some works on exhibit there, and we had took and broke in right on the back dock of the art department. We tore up a Vox Humana. See, that's the reason why I got that title.
2: Yeah.
1: The human voice.
2: The human voice, that's yes. Right. Yeah, the old keyboards mm-hmm. here.
0: You've seen value in old books, old papers, things that some people call trash. You've found ways to value what's around you and put them into art. How do you make a decision on what you put in there?
1: I'm thinking about how I can say something to help somebody. Because when we hear the baby cry, we know that that baby is crying for a purpose. So these constantly changes that have to be made in somebody's life from the cradle to the grave is pretty well left up to us. So for me, the mothership is giving us everything we need.
0: The mothership is Earth,
1: Yes.
0: Yeah.
1: But she's a mother now. That means from her womb, every seed that is put into her womb, she allows it to grow. As long as the humans are there to do what? We're here to cultivate the earth. We are here as the earth keepers. And our duties are to continue to turn everything into a way of being harvested.
0: How about your own life after being, you know, leaving the mothership? What do you imagine for yourself as your spirit moves past your flesh?
1: The whole thing with Lonnie Bradley Hollis Sr. is that people say, I'll read you like a book. They're going to have a lot of books to read.

Lonnie Holly, Planet Earth and Otherwheres, from his 2012 album, Just Before Music. Our conversation with Holly in 2019 was when he was in town for the installment of the largest sculpture he's ever made, called Headed to the Land We Were Promised Glory, on Poydras Street in downtown New Orleans. Here's a song I think Lonnie Holly would like, by the late Odetta Holmes, 1964, also from Birmingham, Alabama. She was better known just as Odetta on American Roots.

Mother Earth, the song written by Memphis Slim, sung by Tracy Nelson with her band called Mother Earth, 1968, bringing us back down to the best green-blue terra firma we know on American roots. And now, Memphis Slim is at the piano to take us home. American Roots is produced in collaboration with colleagues in the School of Liberal Arts at Tulane University. 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Our American Roots team includes Maureen Loughran, Olivia Bruslowski, Lauren Callahan, Steve Martin, the late Ken Mills, Gavin Hannenberg, and Aaron Sterling. 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Stay well. I'm Nick Spitzer. Until that time, for American Roots, from PRX, Public Radio, Exchange.

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2: South of Oklahoma, east of New Mexico,
1: Glenwood Springs.

Yeah, far out via Texas. All right, Texas Flood. Yeah, that was an album. This is the Speculative Connection. Welcome. Thanks for listening. It is August 8th, 2026. And we're going to get, well, you know, there's a class of 74, yeah, on Broadway. And it was, well, it's connected to these guys. So check it out. Get the spirit on. All right. Ambassador Franklin, the Speculative Connection, and this is KDNK. Well, you know what? I've got something to tell you here. 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They're presenting the Redstone Sewing. Yes, Redstone Sewing with Jen at the Redstone Inn. The library will provide materials and participants can bring their own project and get inspired by one of their projects. So work at your own pace with personalized guidance and from sewing expert Jennifer Hansen. All right, Sewing with Jen at the Redstone Inn. That kind of rhymes. It's kind of musical. This workshop takes place this Tuesday, August 11th, from 4:30 p.m. to 6:30. Learn more about this and other events at pitcolib.org, Pitkin County Library. I was just there. I love to read. All right. Uh-oh. This just in. Marble Fest returns to downtown Marble, and that's at the Marble Mill Site Park, this Friday and Saturday. That's yesterday, August 7th, and today, August 8th. There'll be live music, food trucks, arts, craft vendors, and BYOB. That's bring your own bottle. All right. Or bag. Leashed, friendly, and well-behaved dogs are welcome, rain or shine. Hey, it might rain. No Sunday this year, but get more information at marblefestmusic@gmail.com. So much happening up and down the valley. Today's show is FAFO. FIFA. Yeah, you know what that stands for. You need a little French, and you need a little Bruce.

0: Big Bohannon, Bohannon, Bohannon.
1: 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And now that you're fueled up, here's everything happening this weekend. 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Chris Phillips and Suzanne Paris team up for a 5:30 show at Heather's Savory Pies in Snowmass Village. John Carlin, Guy Wells, and Ryan Groh play live at Townline Trucks in Carbondale starting at 6 p.m. The Jazz Academy's Afro-Caribbean Big Band puts on two shows tonight at the Paul Jazz Center, one at 6:30 and another at 9 p.m. The Crystal Theater continues showing the new Spider-Man movie tonight at 7 p.m. with additional shows each night through Tuesday. And for the Boom Days celebration in Leadville, Sangre Hoven takes the stage at the Eagles Post number 91 at 8 p.m., Leadville Cherokee plays at Scarlet Tavern at 9 this evening, and Risky Strings head to Pastime Saloon, that's also at 9. And here's a few ways to wrap up the weekend on Sunday. Windwalkers holds a grief healing workshop tomorrow morning at 10 at their location on County Road 102. 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Big Daddy Dave Parker plays at Rock Island in Snowmass at 4 tomorrow. Brooklyn-based Afrobeat group Antibalas heads to the Paul Jazz Center tomorrow night with shows at 6:30 and 9. And Native Sun in Glenwood Springs will host a comedy open mic tomorrow night from 7 to 9 p.m. Keep your community in the loop about events and programming ideas by emailing calendar at kdnk.org. Did you hear the big news yet? 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Now, you don't always have to get a perfect score on everything you do, so save some time for yourself to relax and wind down and have a satisfactory Saturday.

Oh, yeah. Well, thanks, Tracy. So much going on up and down the valley, right here in the Roaring Fork. And, you know, I'm going spectacular. I'm going the big time. I'm going back to 1974. And August 8th, well, Maples. Yeah. Oh, no. No, not that one. The one from New Jersey. Yeah, and the Spirits in the Night. And we were at the reunion. Yeah, the class of 74.

0: crowd goes wild.
1: Thank you, valet. Thank you. Of course, we weren't always superstars. There was a time when we were just ordinary commoners, just like you, and we used to eat. And I remember doing some god-awful gigs in some great places with some great people. Just finished up the last bit of bad luck or good luck we ever had was an album called Brain Capers. We'd like to do a number called Angeline.

Yes, I would. Yes, I would. Yes, I would. Yes, I would. Yes, I would. Yes, I would. Now then, I'll take it the majority of you are from the smoke. So I want all the young ladies of London to put their hands up very high in the air. Now you'll notice from that that about 9 chicks put their hands up high in the air. The rest of them, therefore, must be slags. Which is great, there's nothing wrong with a slag. Just excuse me a moment. Ozzy, stop doing it. Pratt, no, don't let him do it again. Jazz. So I want some slag. Any slags around? Now, you never put your hands up. Where are you? Let's have a nice slag at the front. Come on. Hello, darling. You don't look like a slag, you look alright. Come around here. That's it. You notice I'm with a lady? Took us a year to live that down, right? Hello. Now a cardboard coloured crystal queen attack me from my plane. And I think that I am going mad among the swollen states. That must have been God. Oh, rescue me or bury me. For I care not what you do. There's just one thing that I want to know. Well, am I really you?

0: Money.
1: Yeah, how about that? That's The Who. Talking about getting ripped off. That's right. Same thing with the raconteurs. Yeah, the storytellers. Jack White and company from, I guess his early high school days. Maybe. In Detroit. Bohannon. Happy birthday to Bohannon. And that was Marvin Gaye. Doing the double clutch. Yeah. All right. And what did we start out with? Spirits in the Night. Yeah, we talked about that. A little Mata Hoople, a 1974 reunion. We saw him on Broadway. Maples. Yeah, you remember that? All right. Not that one. Yeah, the class of 74. Okay, and I'm a bicentennial kid here talking about the football thing. Fédération Internationale de Football Associé. That's right. Yeah, it's French. And there was something in there about, So August 7th in 1974, class of 74, it was a question of balance. Philippe Petit walked across the two twin towers. Yeah, on a tightrope. That's right. So don't fall. Don't fall for it. All right. I got a little loud there. That was August 7th, 1984. Today's August 1974. Today's August 8th. And, I've got the Lost Pet Report here. And I'll tell you something more afterwards. But we got a little, very small, black and white rescue dog. He got off his leash and he's very skittish. Ran away near Grand Avenue in downtown Drug. Yeah, with the loofah sponges in Glenwood. So he went towards the river. So hopefully he's there and just having a swim. All right, it broke out of his collar. Give us a call here if you have any information about this lost pet, hopefully recovered. And give us a call here at 970-963-2976. Sometimes you have to add a 1. Talk to the DJ on the air if you have any information about any lost or found pets. And we'll get everybody back together again, which is how we should be, back together. All right, alto cumulonimbus lenticulars, those are clouds. And Philippe Petit, for the French bicentennial, that right, in 1989, he went across from the Palais to the Eiffel Tower, and 250,000 people, that's a quarter of a million, watched, and they celebrated the Declaration of the Rights. I can't read it. Here it is in French. La Déclaration de les Droits de l'Homme et les Citoyens. Oui. De 1789. All right. Yeah, I got the date right. All right. And that was a declaration written by Thomas Jefferson and Lafayette. A little history there for you. Lafayette helped in the most decisive battle of the American Revolution back in 1781. You heard of him. He was the French general who came and helped right before the Revolution. We're going to have a little revolution going on here on KDNK. Lots of birthdays today. It's Hans van Ejick. Yeah, he was born today in 1942. And Willie Hall from the Blues Brothers, he was a drummer. Liberty DeVito, another drummer from the Billy Joel Band. You know, New York State of Mind, stuff like that. Captain Jack. Edge from U2. So we'll be playing that. And Bruce Dickinson, who was born in 1958. He's as old as I am. All right. Let's get back to the music. I think we've said enough. And if you want to be a DJ too, and you know, talk about, well, the College of Musical Knowledge and what you know and what you love. We have the Andy Sanka Youth Empowerment Program here, young DJs, the voice of tomorrow. If you're interested in becoming a DJ, email Cody, C-O-D-Y, at kdnk.org. And the DJ orientation is the third Thursday of every month. It might be the 18th. Yeah, I think it is. And that's at 5:45 p.m. So get here at the station by the totem pole on 76 South 2nd Street, right here in Carbondale. That's Carbondale. All right. Back into the tunage. Here's a little Tom Petty.

0: Yeah, that's what I'm saying. Happy birthday, Bruce Dickinson, born in 1958, from Iron Maiden. Yeah, it's a metaphor. All right, check this out.
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0: All right, and now you know. Thanks for listening to The Speculative Connection here on KDNK. 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They're presenting Traffic Jams. It's a concert series running in August at the Wheeler Vault. It's featuring live music in an intimate setting at the Vault. That's as an alternative to the afternoon commute. Traffic Jam. All right. Shows open to the public. And they continue next week with Larry Bellerin and Joe Troop. They'll be playing each day at 4:30 on Monday, Tuesday, Wednesday, and Thursday, August 10th through the 13th. Get more information at WheelerOperaHouse.com. All right, before I tell you more, yeah, I was there at the Wheeler. I saw Camille Henrot, La Comédie de l'Art. I think that's French. And, yeah, she did a show about, well, art and eviction notice. Get that canvas complete. All right. And amazing stuff. Music, all at the Wheeler. Yeah, well, that was last week. All right. But continue. Please continue. And thank you for supporting us. More info at WheelerOperaHouse.com. All right. Shows start at 4:30, Monday through Thursday. What's that? Oh, no. No. This is good. This is so good. Every child, which is formerly known as the Confluence for Early Childhood Development Service District, has a new funding source coming in from a new sales and use tax. Their mission is to ensure every child from Parachute to Aspen has a strong foundation for success by investing in accessible, high-quality early childhood education. So that starts on Tuesday, August 11th, and you'll visit the playground at Sayre Park in Glenwood Springs. Get more information at theconfluencedistrict.org. This will be August 11th, Tuesday, coming up at 5:30 to 6:45, and we'll pass out popsicles to the kids for early education, childhood development. And we got that service going. It's got some new funding. All right, learn more at confluencedistrict.org. Yeah, I loved going to school. There's some back-to-school stuff. I know. What else does the secret millionaire do but read the Wall Street Journal? Well, I got the headlines. And, yeah, in Anaheim, California, they're going back to school. I know the kid in the picture was crying, but it's good to know stuff. I used to love going back to school. Yeah, but, you know, I'm a little out there on Space Station Number 9. right here on the Speculative Connection. Ambassador Franklin Attacheca is full of rock and roll diplomacy. Let's have some peace and let's have some fun. Lucas Nelson and the Powder Balls did this tune. Let's talk about some freedom. All right, let it play.

Yeah. Talk about airing diverse voices. We've been doing it here at KDNK since 1983. Yeah. That was Lionel Hampton and Trudy Johnson singing that tune. Wow, that was a blow right there with her voice. Outstanding. I want to explain the first half of today's show, which is FAFO. Yeah, and they called it Foul Up and Find Out. You might have unintended consequences like the SpaceX blowing up and stuff like that. These guys, I don't know. There's always the music that keeps us together, and Philippe Petit, Man on a Wire. Yeah, that was an award-winning documentary back from August 7th, 1974. We're on the 8th today, 2026. I've got some incredible tunage and birthdays, stuff like that. Yeah. The French Bicentennial Civil Rights Document. Good grief. You know, Thomas Paine, who wrote Common Sense and spurred us on along with Ben Franklin to the American Revolution, they wrote that document for the Civil Rights Bicentennial in France. So we've had a couple. We talked about a couple revolutions here at the concert, the community voices in Aspen at the Pepke Auditorium. And at the same time, we had civil rights, important, keeping us all free. And that includes the African Americans who were enslaved, and the music, the rock and roll that went over the Atlantic back to England and kind of made a bridge I call it rock and roll diplomacy. I don't know if I can get away with that, but I'm doing it. And I'm Ambassador Franklin, and if I can be Ambassador Franklin, you can be your own president. Get out there and vote. Listen to the music. We had a Neil Young sandwich there. From This Notes for You, the first tune was This Notes for You. That must be the title track. And 10 Men Working, sandwiching a little Jay Giles band, and Till the Walls Come Tumbling Down. And let's hope that they do.

0: Thank you, brothers and sisters. From the bottom of my heart, I thank you. Peace and love be with us all.
1: Yeah. Well, Flash at the Flash Cafe, she turned me on to that. I never heard such a, well, unless it was Prince. What a great cover. Martin Sexton. I had no idea. That's really good. I'll take the rain in any of the rainbow colors. All right? And, yeah. Strange visitor from another planet. Well, I don't know. I mean, I was here the whole time. Wait a minute.

So you see what I'm saying. He's a reporter and dealing with the truth and his secret identity as Clark Kent. And the other is, he's from another planet. That's right. And, the yellow sun that we have gives him superpowers, like changing the course of mighty rivers. Well, let's have some mighty rivers. Let's have some rock and roll. And let's have some hope for the future. All right, let's see what happens. There was an era. Let's make a comeback.

0: See, that's what I'm saying. Yeah, we got this. And that was the Hollies with Graham Nash, Crosby, Stills, Nash, and Young. There was our sandwich with Jay Giles as the meat. I love doing that kind of thing. All right. Let's see. What else is happening? Support for KD&K comes from the Carbondale Bike and Pedestrian and Trails Commission. That's a new traffic calming street design that will be tested in Carbondale this summer on Soperus Avenue, Snowmass Drive, and Cohen Drive. This work is part of an effort to keep streets friendly and safe for bicycles, pedestrians, and cars alike. 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So get more information at carbondaleconnect.org. And
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0: That's right. All right, thanks. And thanks for the greenness. And let's continue with a little peace and love. Although, we got the expensive winos coming up. Waddy Wachell on guitar. Waddy. There was an era, 60s and 70s, music connecting us all. And we heard it on these little AM radios. You held it in your hand. Philadelphia, Detroit, New York. All right. Here we go. A little Keith Richards action. He was in the Rolling Stones. Yeah, all these bands are connected.

0: Baby, you're the ginchiest.
1: Yeah, Connie Stevens. She was Cricket in Hawaiian Eye. Yeah, Big Daddy, if you're listening, from the island. And, yeah, she's 88 today. 88 on August 8th. That's the 8th month. All right. And today's the 8th. All right, enough about being kooky. Thanks for listening to the Speculative Connection. Enough with the acronyms. And let's finish off. Stay tuned for DJ Warhammer. And thanks for listening. All right. See you in the future.

0: 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I just press harder.
1: That's right. It's hammer time. I do have sweat running all over my chest. Maybe you do too. This is KDNK, Carbondale Community Access Radio, Glenwood Springs, Carbondale, the Roaring Fork Valley, and beyond. 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All right. It is hammer time. I am DJ Warhammer, back after a little hiatus. Family time, summer stuff, but it's good to be back with you. I have been lovingly compiling this playlist for the past several weeks. So without further ado, let us commence. Cinnamon Goose.

0: 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Support comes from the town of Basalt, presenting the Basalt Summer Concert Series, open to the public every Wednesday at the Basalt River Park. 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I love that place. My personal opinion. All right. You are listening to Hammer Time. I am DJ Warhammer. Keeping it kind of reggae vibey today, we'll say. Quick recap. Led off with Sinner Man originally by Nina Simone, as performed by Goose. That last one we just heard was Baltimore by the Queen herself, Nina Simone, on vocals. We heard classic from the Chili Peppers. We heard Oldie But Goodie from Kevin Morby, I Have Been to the Mountain. Followed that with Brian Jonestown Massacre and a little Wilco. All right, let's get back into it. We're going to keep navigating into those Caribbean waters with some more reggaetons. This is Major Lazer, Cash Flow.
1: This is my time. They never want to see us in the high lights, but we shine bright like the sun shine. Them can't take it this

A rat done bit my sister Nell with Whitey on the moon. Her face and arms began to swell, and Whitey's on the moon. I can't pay no doctor bills, but Whitey's on the moon. 10 years from now, I'll be paying still while Whitey's on the moon. You know, the man just upped my rent last night, cause Whitey's on the moon. No hot water, no toilets, no lights, but Whitey's on the moon. I wonder why he's upping me, cause Whitey's on the moon. Well, I was already giving him 50 a week, and now Whitey's on the moon. Taxes taking my whole damn check. The junkies make me a nervous wreck. The price of food is going up. And as if all that crap wasn't enough, a rat done bit my sister Nell with Whitey on the moon. Her face and arms began to swell, and Whitey's on the moon. Was all that money I made last year for Whitey on the moon? How come I ain't got no money here? Whitey's on the moon. You know, I just about had my fill of Whitey on the moon. I think I'll send these doctor bills, air mail special. To Whitey on the moon.

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1: All right, it is Shade After 1 o'clock. 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I am DJ Warhammer. 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I am a D-O-R-K. Haha. Okay. Quick recap. This reggae-inflected segment included Major Lazer, Steel Pulse, Manu Chao, Kurawaka, Gil Scott-Heron, Fortet, old one, classic, and that last one was Fantagram, called Don't Move. Been listening to that one a lot. Good vacation song. All right, and now we're going to take a little veer off into the 80s. Why don't we? Fine decade. I was born then, probably some of you too. If you don't know this song, even if you do, you probably haven't heard it in a while. So here we go.

I'm Tracy Strode with your community calendar for Saturday, August 8th, underwritten by Basalt Regional Library, presenting Aspen Music Festival and School Chamber Recitals Thursdays, August 13th and 20th at 5:15 p.m. Talented students from the festival will perform selected works each week. 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Today is 8-8, and we hope you ate a healthy meal for breakfast, or at least lunch. And now that you're fueled up, here's everything happening this weekend. Dance Initiative puts on a youth hip-hop dance class at the Glenwood Springs Community Arts Center today at 4:30. Chris Phillips and Suzanne Paris team up for a 5:30 show at Heather's Savory Pies in Snowmass Village. John Carlin, Guy Wells, and Ryan Groh play live at Townline Trucks in Carbondale starting at 6 p.m. The Jazz Academy's Afro-Caribbean Big Band puts on two shows tonight at the Paul Jazz Center, one at 6:30 and another at 9 p.m. The Crystal Theater continues showing the new Spider-Man movie tonight at 7 p.m. with additional shows each night through Tuesday. And for the Boom Days celebration in Leadville, Sangre Hoven takes the stage at the Eagles Post number 91 at 8 p.m., Leadville Cherokee plays at Scarlet Tavern at 9 this evening, and Risky Strings head to Pastime Saloon. That's also at 9. And here's a few ways to wrap up the weekend on Sunday. Windwalkers holds a grief healing workshop tomorrow morning at 10 at their location on County Road 102. The Carbondale Bike Project provides bike repair assistance at the 3rd Street Center tomorrow from noon to 6. Big Daddy Dave Parker plays at Rock Island in Snowmass at 4 tomorrow. Brooklyn-based Afrobeat group Antibalas heads to the Paul Jazz Center tomorrow night with shows at 6:30 and 9. And Native Sun in Glenwood Springs will host a comedy open mic tomorrow night from 7 to 9 p.m. Keep your community in the loop about events and programming ideas by emailing calendar at kdnk.org. Did you hear the big news yet? KDNK is getting an app. Stay tuned as our fall membership drive gets closer for more details. Now, you don't always have to get a perfect score on everything you do, so save some time for yourself to relax and wind down and have a satisfactory Saturday.

I hope y'all are having a satisfactory Saturday. I know I am. Very much enjoy doing this. I have missed being in the studio the last couple shows, so it's great to be back. I am DJ Warhammer. You are listening to my show, Hammer Time. And as is my custom, now is time. I'm going to play a few songs. So let me get set up here. Do a couple of covers today. One requested by my son Leo, little Bowie, Space Oddity. Then I'll do one from Nina Simone, who we heard two of her songs so far in the set. So I'll do one of hers that I like to do, and then I'll play an original. So here we get set up. Hello, hello. Make that louder. Okay. Oh. Too loud. All right. Are you out there, Bowie? Okay, levels look okay. All right, here we go.

There you go, bud. Bowie. What a loss. What a talent. What an incredible human being, David Bowie. All right. Yeah, and then this one is Nina Simone. My interpretation is called Do What You Gotta Do.

Nina Simone. All right. And then this one is one that I wrote. This is me trying to make sense of what I was picking up in the air in Los Angeles, where I moved from. And just things were feeling so tense and aggressive, and graffiti was getting more and more intense around where I was living, and then finally it all came clear in one tag that I saw, and it said, "Rent's too high, there's kids in cages," and broke my heart, and it also broke my heart open just to what everyone is going through and how that ripples through communities and affects all of us. So song is called Oceans Wide. Ooh.

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The time flies when I'm having this much fun. It is time for me to make way for the next DJ. Hope you enjoy the rest of your afternoon. I will be back in a couple of weeks. And, if you like what you heard, you can find this and all of my other shows, or playlists rather, on Spotify. Just look for DJ Warhammer. They are all there. So we'll go out with a few more. It's a brand new one from Ed O'Brien. He's the guitarist in Radiohead. And this song is very different. Doesn't sound like Radiohead at all. I think you'll dig it. And we'll go out with a classic from Built to Spill. Had a bunch of extra stuff in the list today that I did not get to. So, yeah, go check it out on Spotify. And I'll see you in a couple weeks. Keep it legit.

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1: 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You got tuned to KD&K Carbondale Community Access Radio, Glenwood Springs, Carbondale, the Roaring Fork Valley, and beyond. Got a little dead air here, right? just now, I came in the station, nothing was playing. Let's see. So I'm DJ Wiz. This is Under the Underground. And let's check out the Saturday calendar, and then we'll get back to some music.
0: I'm Tracy Strode with your community calendar for Saturday, August 8th, underwritten by Basalt Regional Library, presenting Aspen Music Festival and School Chamber Recitals Thursdays, August 13th and 20th at 5:15 p.m. Talented students from the festival will perform selected works each week. 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Today is 8-8, and we hope you ate a healthy meal for breakfast, or at least lunch. And now that you're fueled up, here's everything happening this weekend. Dance Initiative puts on a youth hip-hop dance class at the Glenwood Springs Community Arts Center today at 4:30. Chris Phillips and Suzanne Paris team up for a 5:30 show at Heather's Savory Pies in Snowmass Village. John Carlin, Guy Wells, and Ryan Groh play live at Townline Trucks in Carbondale starting at 6 p.m. The Jazz Academy's Afro-Caribbean Big Band puts on two shows tonight at the Paul Jazz Center, one at 6:30 and another at 9 p.m. The Crystal Theater continues showing the new Spider-Man movie tonight at 7 p.m. with additional shows each night through Tuesday. And for the Boom Days celebration in Leadville, Sangre Hoven takes the stage at the Eagles Post No. 91 at 8 p.m., Leadville Cherokee plays at Scarlet Tavern at 9 this evening, and Risky Strings head to Pastime Saloon. That's also at 9. And here's a few ways to wrap up the weekend on Sunday. Windwalkers holds a grief healing workshop tomorrow morning at 10 at their location on County Road 102. The Carbondale Bike Project provides bike repair assistance at the 3rd Street Center tomorrow from noon to 6. Big Daddy Dave Parker plays at Rock Island in Snowmass at 4 tomorrow. Brooklyn-based Afrobeat group Antibalas heads to the Paul Jazz Center tomorrow night with shows at 6:30 and 9. And Native Sun in Glenwood Springs will host a comedy open mic tomorrow night from 7 to 9 p.m. Keep your community in the loop about events and programming ideas by emailing calendar at kdnk.org. 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
1: 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So this is DJ Wiz with Under the Underground. It's been 4 weeks since I've been in the studio. We had Mountain Fair 2 weekends ago, and I was not around for that, so I am back, and I look forward to it. So, support for KD&K comes from Sopris Liquor and Wine, located at the Roundabout in Carbondale, providing beer, spirits, and wine, and other beverages to the Roaring Fork Valley. Sopris unlocks the doors between 10 and 7. I'm sorry, they open up at 10 a.m. 7 days a week, and they stay open until 9 p.m. Sunday through Tuesday, 10 p.m. Wednesday through Saturday. More info at soprisliquor.com. 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New traffic calming street designs will be tested in Carbondale this summer on Sopris Avenue Soper's Drive and Cowan Drive. This work is part of an effort to keep streets friendly and safe for bikes, pedestrians, and cars alike. 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Constructive feedback is welcome. 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All right, so let's get into some new music here. This is from the new Widow's Peak album, which is called Roses. And this track right here that I'm going to play is called Angel Number. New Widow's Peak here on KDNK.

Little Barry there with the track Electric War. It's got a great groove. I love that song. Oh my gosh, I forgot to hit the submit button on Spinatron. So I'm gonna struggle remembering what I played. Doesn't matter. Okay, I played Panda Bear before that. Panda Bear and Sonic Boom. That was a new one. I didn't really care for all the police sirens in that song, I gotta be honest. But, you know, I played a new track from this new album, so there's other tracks to check out next time. Panda Bear and Sonic Boom, new album there. Before that, what did I play? Oh, I'm going to have a little trouble remembering. I know I played Francis of Delirium with the song Sucker Punch. I know I played Mazzy Star with the track I've Been Let Down off of Among My Swan. And I started the show off with somebody that reminds me of Mazzy Star, Widow's Peak, with a new track from their new album called Roses. All right, I think I only missed about two songs there. Let's see. We have one pet on the board here. This is time for the Lost Pet Report. Oh, no, we got a couple. All right, so time for the Lost Pet Report. 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Open 7 days a week, Monday through Friday from 9 to 6:30, and weekends 10 to 5. More information, 970-963-1700. We have a lost, very small black and white Chihuahua Dachshund mix. Lost on Grand Avenue downtown drug in Glenwood Springs. Lost on August 3rd. And I think that's it for that one. We have a lost cat. It's a male gray short-haired with yellow eyes. The cat's name is Louie. This cat was lost 65 Cooper Place, Carbondale. And that was lost July 27th. That's a little while ago. Hopefully the kitty's been found. And also we have a found horse. This is probably taken care of by now. It was found near the Comfort Inn. I'm sure this is taken care of. All right, so

That's it for Lost and Found Pets. If you have any lost or found pets that you need to report, you can call Studio Line here anytime, 963-2976. Station news here. Interested in becoming a KDNK DJ? 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DJ orientation is the third Thursday of the month, beginning at 5:45 here at the station located at 76 South 2nd Street in Carbondale. So third Thursday of each month at 5:45. And let's get back to tunes. Here are the Walkmen with the track The Rats.

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That's a good thing there, fixing up old bikes and giving them to people that maybe can't buy a bike. That's great. We need more bike riding. And ones that actually pedal, not the ones where you just push a button or pedal a little bit and you get assist. Like that, those are fine, I guess, but we need some old-fashioned bikes. This is DJ Wiz with Under the Underground. It is the second hour of the show. As I said earlier, I've been gone for 4 weeks. So it's good to be back, having a lot of fun here. You just heard from Alexandra Savior with the track Can't Help Myself, and that is off of her album from 2020, The Archer. It's really high up there on my list of favorite albums. It's very good. I think she only has one other. She has had some mental health struggles, not to dive into that, but she's very good. I just love the aesthetic of that song right there. Before that, we had Karen O and Danger Mouse with the track Leopard's Tongue off of her excellent solo album. Well, solo album with Danger Mouse. Lux Prima came from 2019. And Karen O, of course, is the lead singer for Yeah Yeah Yeahs, which we heard right before that with a track called Why Control. It's off their album Fever to Tell. Went way back to the band Hole with the track Malibu from the album Celebrity Skin. And even further back, Jesus and Mary Chain brought us Sometimes Always. And we had the Ravenettes with Heart of Stone. In and Out of Control is the name of that album. Is that right? It is. And before that, we had Mexican band Emi Pop, or Emi Pop. That's a fun track. It's called Te Busque. And we started that off with the Walkman with The Rat. You Dirty Rat. Off of their album Bows and Arrows in 2004. Up next is some new Beck. It's fairly new. This is folk country Beck here. This is called Ride Lonesome.

0: Jason Molina there, also known as the Magnolia Electric Company, with the track Oh Grace from his album from 2009, Josephine. Before that, we had some brand new Charlie Crockett with Image of a Woman was the name of the track. That's off his newest album. The guy's prolific, that's for sure. His newest album is called Clovis, as in Clovis, New Mexico. Before that, we had Beck with actually a different version than what I was expecting. It was his song Ride Lonesome, but it was a duet with Sierra Farrell. So that was cool. Try something different there on that song. And yeah, it's 3:15. And this is K&K making waves on the air since 1983. Let's get back into it. Here's some new Modest Mouse with, well, their new album's called An Eraser and a Maze. This track right here is called Life's a Dream.
1: When waking

That was New Moondoggies, Seattle band. It's been 9 years since they put something out. And they have a new album that's going to be coming out this fall. That track right there is the one single that's out there. And, oh, Dirty. Spinatron did not recognize that one, I guess. Leave It Behind. That was the name of the Moondoggies track. Before that, we had Modest Mouse with Life's... Actually, Spinatron has let me down here. Hold on. Maybe I need to just refresh. Nope. Didn't work either. Well, we had Built a Spill with Life's a Dream. And then before that, we had Modest Mouse with Life's a Dream. That's off their new one, Eraser and Amaze. I think that, yeah, I already covered that. That was a short set. So, this is KD&K Radio. 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When you're out there and you see the bright red mushroom with the white polka dots, I heard those are really tasty. I'm just kidding. Don't eat those things. They're beautiful, though. My wife and I found a couple of them down in New Mexico when we were there a week ago.

0: on a very high altitude hike. So I guess that's where, that's probably the only place you're going to find them. So at 4 o'clock, we got Radiolab, and here is a little take on what's going to be happening on Radiolab.
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0: So we lost a kind of a folk music titan a week ago. Glenn Hansard, Irish singer songwriter, was killed in a single vehicle crash. He died on his motorcycle in the early hours of like I said, it was like a week ago. And that was pretty shocking for, like, the music world, for the indie music world, folk music world. And they just had his funeral on Tuesday, I think. So he died at 56, leaving behind a wife and a child, only 3 years old. And it's a very sad deal. He left a legacy of music out there. And his biggest moment was the movie Once, which he wrote the music for and also starred in. I think it came out in between 2000 and 2010. I can't remember. But I believe it won him an Oscar for best music or best film score or something. Anyway, I thought I would try to play something for Glenn Hansard's passing, and I was hoping to explore this a little further, but there's nothing wrong with playing his big hit from that movie Once. So that's what we'll play. This track right here from Glenn Hansard is called Falling Slowly.

All right. I got a little tribute to Glenn Hansard there, Irish singer, songwriter. Great songwriter, great musician, who we lost about a week ago in an unfortunate motorcycle accident in just outside of Dublin, is what I believe. We had Sparkle Horse there covering Pink Floyd's Wish You Were Here in a cool, very cool way. And we had U2, All I Want Is You. And we had, I started off with Glenn Hansard with Falling Slowly. That's from the motion picture Once. All right. About 7 or 8 minutes left here till 4 o'clock. Then we'll have Radiolab. Right here is some new Jack White. Brand new Jack White. He just came out with this album called Frozen Charlotte. And this track right here is called Dollar Bill.

0: All right, so that's about it for this show. Finishing slightly early. Radiolab will be up next. That was Karen Elson with the track The Ghost Who Walks. And her ex-husband, Jack White, before that, with Dollar Bill off his brand new one called Frozen Charlotte. We'll get a little time here. I'm going to play what's a little preview of the Radiolab. And then, that'll be up next. Thanks for tuning in today, and I hope you have a great weekend. Take care. We'll be back in 2 weeks.
1: 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In December 2008, Muntadhar al-Zaidi threw his shoes at then-President George W. Bush.
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1: This is Radio Lab. I'm Latif Nasser, and today we have a story from our reporter, Sara Khari.
5: A couple months ago, I got in the studio to do this interview that I'd been trying to make happen for close to a year.
6: Hello.
7: Hi, Sara. Can you hear me?
5: Yes.
7: Yes.
5: I'd been trying to connect with this Iraqi guy in Baghdad. But
7: hold on, I can't hear.
5: Things were not really going to plan.
7: So we are waiting.
6: It turns out my interviewee was taking his time having a little tea after his lunch. And then after about 45 minutes, he shows up.
8: Ya ahlan.
5: Ahlan, muntazir. كيف حالك?
8: Sara, did you speak Arabic?
5: La.
8: You don't speak Arabic?
5: Only a little bit. We fumble through, mostly me doing the fumbling.
8: A little bit.
5: With the help of
7: Sara Mace.
5: Iraqi journalist Mace Albayat.
7: تشرفنا.
8: Mace, أهلاً وسهلاً بكم, حياكم الله.
7: أهلاً بك.
5: But then...
8: إحنا عندنا ساعة واحدة, صح? We have 1 hour, right, Sara?
5: So I was hoping to talk to you for longer because I want to get lots of details about your life and tell your story, and I don't want to miss any details.
8: I hope you have another question or new questions. You have new questions.
5: It was pretty clear that he was sick of talking about the one thing that I really wanted to ask him about.
6: And if you're feeling frustrated, just tell me.
8: Don't worry, I will tell you.
1: Which is what?
5: Well, okay, so maybe let's just start with... Introduce yourself and tell me why you're famous.
8: أنا اسمي منتظر الزيدي.
7: My name is منتظر الزيدي.
8: وأنا رميت زوج أحذيتي على جورج دبليو بوش.
7: And I threw my shoes at George W. Bush.
1: Oh, yeah.
5: Do you remember him?
1: Yeah, I remember that guy. Yeah.
5: Okay, well, just in case for anyone who doesn't remember, let me just do a quick refresher.
1: Okay, yeah.
5: It's December 14th, 2008, more than 5 years into the war in Iraq, and George W. Bush makes a surprise visit to Baghdad, where he's giving a press conference.
9: Thank you for your kind invitation.
5: Next to him is Nouri al-Maliki, the Prime Minister of Iraq.
9: And I'm looking forward to some food.
5: Now, officially, Bush is there to sign an agreement, shake some hands.
9: You're leaving the next president with a stable foundation for the future.
5: As he's on his way out at the end of his second term.
1: Yeah.
5: But he's also clearly trying to make this point.
9: War is not over.
5: That in his eyes.
9: But with the conclusion of these agreements, it is decisively on its way to being won.
5: The war has been a success. At the end, he says, thank you, in Arabic.
9: Shukran azira.
5: And then...
1: Whoa. Holy.
5: So you see this guy just sort of pops out of the crowd out of nowhere and throws a shoe, and George Bush dodges it. And then he throws a second one, and Maliki tries to swat that one out of the way.
1: Yeah.
5: And then it's just chaos. He's tackled to the ground, they're dragging him out, and then the clip ends.
1: Yeah. It's so quick.
5: I know, it's so quick. And it blows up, I mean.
9: Extraordinary scenes took place.
5: You know, it's basically top of the news across the globe.
10: George W. Bush par Muntazir al-Jaidi ne pheka tha joota.
5: And the clip is all over the internet.
11: Call it the shoe heard round the world.
5: It's really as viral as something can be in 2008.
1: Yeah.
5: But even today, I feel like with most people, if you're like
6: hey, that shoe thrower guy, they're like, oh, yeah.
1: I remember it feeling silly.
6: Right. I mean, and definitely there were some, like, how dare he kind of reactions, but generally...
2: Nope! Out!
6: Here in the U.S.
2: It's slightly painful!
6: It was as much, like, late night show fodder as it was news.
12: Shoe me once. Shoes on you.
6: And for so many people,
12: shoe me twice.
6: Their main reaction was like,
13: pretty quick, moving pretty quick.
6: George W. Bush was weirdly agile there, like props to him.
1: He was quick on his feet, I remember that. And he did a little side to side.
14: Looks like we finally found something President Bush is good at. Dodgeball!
6: And you know, for me, when this happened, I was 14 years old. I was growing up in a very Muslim immigrant community, going to Islamic school. You know, in this post 9/11 war on terror era, very aware of like how so many people had died in Iraq.
1: Right.
6: And like a lot of people, I had a very intuitive understanding of the anger and frustration that this guy was expressing.
1: Uh-huh.
6: But at the same time, I'll admit, like, I just sort of thought he was like a random crazy guy. You know, I didn't think there was that much to it.
1: Yeah. Yeah. It feels like a rash move made in anger.
6: But fast forward to today, with everything that is happening in the world right now and things that the U.S. is contributing to in Gaza, in Lebanon, and now in Iran, it feels like we're in another never-ending sort of out-of-control war.
1: Very unpopular war. Again.
6: Very unpopular, right. I just find myself flashing back to that guy.
1: Huh.
6: And so a while back, I just looked him up.
1: Mm-hmm.
6: And the first thing I learned was that he was a journalist, like an Iraqi journalist.
1: Oh, I didn't know that.
6: Same. And suddenly I was like, oh, okay. Like this act of throwing a shoe. I mean, it's not what anybody is supposed to do, but it's especially not what journalists are supposed to do.
1: Right. That's right. Yeah.
6: Right. You know, like even for us, like we're not supposed to protest or advocate or even express opinions or emotions that could be seen as political.
1: It's like literally in our job description here. Yeah.
6: Right. Exactly.
1: And for good reason. Like the reason is we want people to trust what we say, the coverage we do, that we're not spinning it in one way or another. We don't have our thumb on the scale.
6: Right. To see him not just like express his opinion, but to actually throw something at the president.
1: Yeah.
6: I just kept thinking like, what exactly got him to that point? And what does he think of that moment now? There was so much about Muntadhar, what happened, that I had, and I think most people have no clue about.
1: Hmm.
6: And also this act at the center of it, this act of throwing the shoe, the more I learned about it, the more it became really layered and fascinating and weirdly kind of perfect.
1: Huh.
6: Okay, just to back up a little here, when did you decide to become a journalist and why did you want to become a journalist?
7: He grew up with big imagination.
6: Muntadhar says that growing up as a kid in Iraq, his mom would read to him every night before bed,
7: which was very inspiring to him.
6: And he fell in love with stories and books.
7: He used to visit any neighbors or any family members who have a library, and he would just read all of the books that he can lay his hands on.
6: And in particular, as he got older and Saddam Hussein was at the height of his dictatorship, he started to read the work of journalists and political poets who wrote about the plight of ordinary people under repression. Then in 1990, Saddam Hussein invades Kuwait, and in reaction, the U.S. and its allies place sanctions on Iraq.
7: It was like a cancer, eating your bones, eating your soul.
6: By some estimates,
7: over 500,000 children died.
1: Oh.
6: Muntadhar was just 14 years old at the time.
7: He had three brothers and three sisters and his mother.
6: So he started lining up at construction sites, just looking for any job that he could get.
8: عامل البناء من الصباح.
7: He would work from the morning till the evening, and all of the income he would get out of it is literally to buy two bags of bread.
8: خبز.
6: And then,
13: my fellow citizens,
6: 9/11 happens.
13: At this hour,
6: George W. Bush,
13: American and coalition forces are in the early stages of military operations,
6: claiming that Saddam Hussein had weapons of mass destruction, which now obviously we know wasn't true.
1: Right.
6: Decides to invade Iraq.
13: To disarm Iraq, to free its people, and to defend the world from grave danger.
6: Munzadar, can you tell me about some of your memories of when the invasion started, and how old were you when that happened?
8: كان عمره تقريبا 24.
7: He was 24 years old.
8: فأول ذكرى لي للاحتلال لما رجعنا.
7: The first memory of the invasion for him, it was when he was in a bus and he saw a convoy of the American soldiers in Humvees.
8: فنزل جندي.
7: And one of the American soldiers, he got out of his Humvee in the middle of the traffic.
8: وتبول في نصف الشارع.
7: And he actually on a car.
8: وأصدقائي يضحكون له وكذا.
7: And his colleagues were laughing.
6: He told me that in that moment he could feel,
8: شعرت بحجم الكارثة القادمة إلينا.
6: As he put it, the disaster that was coming their way.
8: أن هذا الجندي الذي تبول,
7: they didn't come to liberate them. They came to on people.
6: And this feeling started to come over him.
8: صار عندي من خلال القلمي
7: that he has the duty to write about what's happening.
6: Like, I want to become a journalist. Because he felt that journalists actually have this very real power.
8: يعني راح يرون هاي قصتنا اللي أنا أكتبها الآن هي أصبحت جزء من التاريخ.
6: He said this thing to me very along the lines of that saying that journalists write the first draft of history.
1: Yeah.
6: They are the people that set the record on things. Eventually, he ends up at a TV station called Al-Baghdadiya, and he starts reporting on all the ways that the invasion is unleashing, as he put it, suffering.
7: Pain. Hunger. Agony.
6: On ordinary people. Muntada, can you give me some examples of the kinds of stories that you reported?
8: مثلا على الطفلة زهراء.
7: The story of that little girl, 8 years old girl called Zahra.
6: One day in 2007 in Baghdad,
8: انفجر عليهم لغم.
6: Some American soldiers found an explosive device on their convoy.
7: It exploded in front of them and they start to shoot randomly after that.
6: And because there was a school nearby,
7: the school guard, he came out from the school and he's like, please don't shoot. But they kept shooting.
6: This little girl, Zahra, was shot and killed.
7: At that time, the Americans threatened everybody in the area and said that you must not say she was killed by the Americans.
6: But he decided he was going to do it.
7: He interviewed the little girls who were with her outside the school. They were playing with her and they were talking and laughing. And then suddenly that girl, Zahra, just fell on her face. And her friends, they thought that she was joking. They nudged her and she didn't say anything. And they saw blood streaming out of her body.
6: I'm curious, what was your perspective in that story?
7: The way he was writing the story itself, it was very emotional. The final image was like a group photo of Zahra with her friends.
8: Zahra, Ban, An, Maryam.
7: So he said, this is the picture of Zahra, who was killed by the American soldier who actually claims that he was in my country to build democracy.
8: اللي معي.
7: Even when he read the script to his colleagues, everyone was crying.
1: Wow.
6: Now, one note I want to make here is that while I've been able to independently confirm many of the broad strokes of Zaharat's story, for a few of the specific details that you just heard, we only have Muntazir's account to go off of. However, from all of my sources, stories like Zaharat's were far from the exceptional case, because what we know today, what is now well documented about the Iraq War, is that the United States military caused widespread harm to civilians, arbitrary raids, torture and sexual violence, and indiscriminate killing. The estimates of senseless civilian deaths go into the hundreds of thousands.
1: Yeah.
6: But to go back to Muntazir, what we do know is that a couple of days after the Zaharat story came out,
7: he was in the street and the car stopped by him and said, "Get in our car or it's going to get nasty." They put him in a small room. They wanted Muntazir to be quiet and not speak again.
6: Like no more publishing stories like the one about Zaharat.
7: He believes it probably was someone from the Iraqi government who was connected at that time with the Americans.
6: And I should point out that now it's also well documented that the U.S. forces were like actively shutting down news reports and reporters who were trying to get these kinds of stories out into the world. And in fact, the way he was seeing the Iraq war covered in the news around the world felt so upside down. Like even before the invasion started,
7: George W. Bush, he said the Iraqis are going to welcome the American soldiers with roses and everybody will be happy.
6: I haven't been able to find evidence of this exact moment. It's actually possible that it wasn't Bush, but it was some other administration official. I mean, Dick Cheney said something like, they're going to welcome us as liberators, you know?
1: Yeah.
6: So that rhetoric was definitely really prevalent at the time.
1: Uh-huh.
6: And weirdly enough, this specific image of Iraqis greeting Americans with flowers or roses is a thing that a lot of people I've talked to actually do remember hearing.
1: Yeah.
7: When Muntazir heard it, he said he really wanted to kind of say, this is not happening. People are not welcoming the American soldiers with roses.
6: And with all of these things piling up, it wasn't long before he hit a breaking point. It happened one day when he was reporting on the bombing of a house.
7: An Apache warplane struck the house.
6: And as he was looking into the rubble, he saw
7: an elderly man wearing the Iraqi dishdasha, the white robe, in the middle of the wires and the concrete. All of his intestines were out. He could see hands and arms of children trapped under the collapsed roof.
6: And after he submitted the footage to the TV station,
7: he had a breakdown. He couldn't stop crying. He was so broken at that time.
6: The thing that hit him was that despite the fact that he was reporting all of these stories,
7: he could feel that no one was listening. No one cared. Maybe people would read about it within Iraq. Maybe maximum would go in the Arab world. But the outside world, like Europe and America, these stories were not reaching. People's pain is not being heard. I really wanted all of this world to hear and understand the pain that people are going through.
6: So, finally, one day,
8: I was in the take shower.
6: Nice.
8: And I talked to myself.
6: Like, what do I do? I need to do something.
8: Yes.
6: And that is when the idea pops into his head. I should throw a shoe at George W. Bush.
8: Yes. Okay, that's a great idea.
7: And I kept thinking about it every single day. Every day when I was going to work, I see him on TV, I say, I swear, as soon as I see you, I'm going to throw my shoe at you.
6: I don't think don't think I fully understand, like, where does the idea to throw a shoe come from?
8: In my mind.
6: That loosely translates to mischief, by the way. No, but there's so many ways to do shayatini, right? Like, you could have screamed at him. You could have waved a flag. You could have asked him a really pointed question. You could have demanded that he apologize. But why shoe?
7: A key reason was the ultimate gift that you can give in the Arab culture is roses. Hmm. So it's a huge thing. And that is why Muntadhar, he said, the complete opposite of that, which is the shoe.
6: And, you know, this is a thing in Muslim cultures, yeah, but probably a lot of cultures around the world. You know, shoes are unclean.
1: Yeah.
6: You don't bring them into the house. Especially in Arab cultures, it's an insult to show someone the bottom of your shoe.
7: For example, our mothers, they use slippers on our children in our culture, and maybe in your culture as well.
6: Definitely.
8: Official weapon. Official weapon.
7: So that is where it came from.
6: And Muntadhar also told me, you know, look, during the occupation,
7: there were two types of resistance in Iraq.
6: Mm.
7: One, which was the armed resistance,
6: like militias that had cropped up,
7: fighting the American troops.
6: And then on the other hand, you had
7: the intellectual resistance.
6: And
7: I felt that I want to be part of the intellectual resistance, and hence why I decided to throw the shoe.
6: I mean, throwing a shoe is not intellectual resistance. Like, did you realize you were crossing a line beyond just intellectual resistance into something else?
8: You cannot put yourself in my shoe to know what happened in my mind in this moment.
7: I'm actually stunned by your reaction.
6: Really?
7: Because I just told you that half a million children have been killed. Many people have suffered for years and years. And you were just listening and you just acted like it's okay. It's kind of like,
6: No, it's not understandable. Not that.
7: Let me just translate for you.
6: I just want to say, Muntadhar, it's not that. It's not that I don't think.
8: Let me finish.
7: I'm not obliged to kind of get a reaction according to your Western standard. And he's not. Let me finish because he said a lot.
6: Sorry.
7: He said, "Yes, I am a journalist. I've been documenting a lot, whether it's video, audio, written pieces. No one has listened. No one has done anything. I wanted people to once stop and pause and ask." Who is Zahra? What happened to Iraqis? Who are the people who were suffering? By this action, which was very intentional action, I made the world ask the question, why this shoe was thrown? Hence why it's been almost 18 years and he's still doing all of these interviews to tell the world why he threw a shoe.
6: No, I totally understand. And Muntadhar, the reason I'm asking so many questions about this is because the reason I thought of you, almost 2 years ago, I was reading the news about Gaza and I was feeling so angry. And, you know, I'm a journalist. I was like, and I don't know if you had this, but here in the US, like, there's a lot of pressure on journalists, like, oh, stay neutral. Just say the facts. Don't say how you actually feel. I was feeling like being a journalist was like having handcuffs on. Like, I can't say that this is something horrible that's happening. And I swear to God, I don't know why, but in this moment, I thought of you. I thought of what you did. And that's why I want to understand where that idea came from.
8: Yes.
6: There's so many different options you had, and you picked one specific option, right? Which is, I'm going to throw a shoe.
8: نعم فتخيلي سارة.
7: In some moment, I actually thought maybe I should be like an armed resistance.
8: Mm.
7: For example, one time I was called by someone who told me that American soldiers raided the house and then they raped his wife and his sisters.
8: Wow.
7: So I went there and I talked to the women who were weeping and they covered their faces because of the shame.
8: Hmm.
7: The tears were wetting their veil. I was very angry. And actually, as soon as I walked out from the house, I saw a Humvee and Americans were standing just outside that Humvee, smoking and laughing and joking.
8: True story.
7: And I thought, honestly, if I could have a weapon, I probably would have killed them.
6: Why did you decide not to do that?
7: At the end of the day, those are just people who are following the command.
8: Mm.
7: The most important thing is to go to the head of the snake, the person who is giving the orders and who actually allowed and enabled this disaster to happen.
6: When you were thinking about what to do to George W. Bush, did you think of any other options? Did you think of throwing anything worse than a shoe?
7: No, I never thought of throwing anything but a shoe. And I tell you why.
6: Mm.
7: If I have killed the president of the United States, he will become a hero.
6: Mm.
7: He will be celebrated as a victim and as a martyr.
6: It's so interesting because it's like you had to find the perfect sweet spot between the two options, right? One is the completely nonviolent option, which is like keep reporting or something, ask a really tough question or something. And then the other side is like, do something that's actually violent. And this is like, it's somewhere in between the two options.
7: It's interesting you say about that fine line between violence and non-violence.

0: next in the story? It sounds like you have this idea in like 2005.
1: I think.
0: Which is like 3 years before you actually do it, right?
1: Yes.
0: What happens in the meantime?
1: نعم. وطوال هذه الفترة كنت أطارد جورج دبليو بوش.
2: I kept chasing Bush in multiple occasions.
0: Oh, really?
2: And I tried to attend his press conferences multiple times and I did not succeed. And so I kept pursuing him. Every single time I know there's a press conference, I tried to follow it.
0: Monsadr told me that in December of 2008, one day he's at work in the Baghdadiya newsroom. One of his colleagues turns to him and says,
2: "We need someone like one correspondent and two cameramen to go to cover a press conference.
0: Like, can you go cover this? Because
1: George W. Bush
2: is going to be there."
0: What do you think? What's your reaction?
1: I'm shocked. I'm freeze.
0: He asked his colleague to repeat himself. Like, are you sure? And then he turns to this other reporter.
2: And I said, "You need to go with the two cameramen."
0: Like, you didn't want to go initially, Muntadhar?
2: No.
3: Really?
0: Yeah, in fact, Muntadhar told me the next thing that he did was he got in his car and he went home.
3: Huh.
0: Now, of course, we all know how the day is going to end, but the dramatic story of how it all actually goes down is coming after the break.
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0: Hey, I'm Latif. This is Radiolab, and we are back with Sarah Khare.
1: Yeah, so when we left off, Muntadhar had just found out that George Bush was going to be at a press conference in Baghdad. And instead of volunteering to go cover it, he hightailed it back home.
2: And I run home because I was wearing a brand new shoes that I bought from Beirut, Lebanon.
1: You didn't want to throw.
2: I want to get the dirtiest and the ugliest one.
3: ثانياً هاي الحذاء كانت مريحة وكنت أمشي بيها بمناطق.
2: And actually,
3: شاهدت معي كثير من المجازر.
2: I covered many massacres.
3: اللي صارت.
2: By the Americans before.
1: What did the shoes look like?
3: بس لأن حذاء مريح.
2: It was a very comfortable one, and it was quite heavy.
1: Nice.
3: حذاء طبي.
2: It was kind of like medical shoe, you know.
1: Like an orthopedic type of shoe, like.
2: Yes.
3: كنت مشتري من مصر.
2: I bought it from Egypt.
3: Okay.
1: What like color?
3: Black.
1: Okay. Anyway, as he was driving over to the press conference, Muntadhar said he just stopped for a second.
3: وشاهد نهر دجلة.
1: Right on the banks of the Tigris River.
3: كان الدنيا المغرب قلت لك.
2: It was sunset. So I stood by the river and I was just staring at the river at the sunset and I thought to myself, this could be the last sunset I would ever see.
1: Like I might, there's going to be Secret Service there. Like there's a good chance I get shot and don't make it out alive.
0: So he's willing to die to do this.
1: Yeah. Can you just walk me through what happened step by step?
3: Are you curious?
1: I'm very curious. So here goes. He told me he entered this area called the Green Zone.
2: That was an area where most of the Saddam Hussein palaces were.
1: It's where the Americans were based, pretty locked down.
3: Checkpoint.
2: When I passed all of the checkpoints, I saw my colleagues there from the Baghdadi TV station.
1: And they were kind of like, oh, okay, you came after all?
2: And he said, no, I'm coming here as a citizen. I'm just coming here to watch.
1: And he handed them his press.

0: press credentials, his ID. And when he entered the press conference, somehow
1: أول شخص دخل إلى القاعة هو أنا.
0: He was the first person in there.
2: I saw all of the Iraqi and the American flags,
0: podium,
1: على السجادة الحمراء.
2: I saw the red carpet.
1: هناك صف كراسي.
0: In the rows of chairs, he was trying to figure out where to sit.
1: جلس أول الناس بعدين.
2: In the beginning, he went and sat on the first row. But then he thought, if I'm gonna throw my shoe at him, then I'd better be a little bit behind.
0: Why? Because that was too close.
1: راح يطلقون الرصاص علي.
2: Because if I was on the front row and I throw the shoe, then I will be shot dead straight away. But if I am on the third row, they will think before shooting at me.
0: As people were filing in.
2: I could feel my heart was popping out of my chest.
0: He could feel his body catching up to the reality of what he was about to do.
1: The adrenaline.
0: Excitement, fear, what is it?
1: Both.
0: And then finally, when Muntadhar sat back down, it was time.
2: George W. Bush walked in.
3: Thank you for your kind invitation.
2: George W. Bush starts saying, I am quite hungry.
3: I'm looking forward to some food.
2: He was just thinking that the only thing that the president is going to taste is his shoe.
3: Landmark agreements.
0: When George Bush is giving the speech, are you listening to what he's saying?
1: No, I don't know what he said. I'm in another world. أقرأ قرآن, أقرأ الشهادتين, أقرأ قرآن.
2: I was reciting Quran.
1: خلاص يعني انتهت الحياة بالنسبة لي أنه خلاص.
2: I was trying to do the whole ceremonies as if like I am leaving this world.
0: Oh wow. He told me it felt like
1: اللي يعاني من إنفلونزا قوية جدا.
2: Like a very nasty flu.
0: And in this feverish haze, he heard this
1: voice inside.
0: And this voice in his head was saying, like, look at your life. You're chief correspondent. You have your own program. People love you. You have a house. You have a car. Your future is wide open.
2: Do you really have to do this?
1: Okay.
0: But suddenly,
3: war is not over.
0: It was like he woke up.
2: And then I was talking to myself and saying,
0: if I back off now,
2: I would call myself a coward
0: every day for the rest of my life.
2: If I lose my self-respect, I don't care if the rest of the world would respect me.
0: And so,
3: it is decisive.
0: When George W. Bush neared the end of his speech,
3: on his way to being one.
1: When he finished his word,
0: in an effort to be at least somewhat honorable and not take him by surprise, he shouted,
2: this is my goodbye kiss to you, your dog. I never thought actually of saying that, but I just said it in that moment.
0: Oh, you didn't plan to say that?
1: No.
2: And George Bush, when he saw I lifted my
1: eyes,
2: I could see his face went completely pale, very pale, and he froze. And then I threw the shoe at him, and he bent forward, and the shoe came above him.
0: And then, of course,
2: he was taking the other shoe.
0: Yeah, was that always the plan to throw both shoes?
2: My original plan was just one shoe. Because I thought that as soon as I'm going to stand up and I throw one shoe, I'm going to be shot dead. But then,
1: okay. ما ضربوني أضربه بالثاني.
2: When I threw the first one and there was nothing,
1: ما قتلت.
2: So I thought, okay, it's time for me to actually do the second side.
1: يعني الثانية خرجت.
2: So I threw the second one.
1: كان معي أيام تغطياتي للقتلى.
2: And I kept releasing all of the anger from all of the stories I've covered. Or all of the anger that I was building up inside me for years and years. Swearing at him and his father.
1: أبوه بالمناسبة أبوه لأن
2: and I kept saying يعني this is for all of the Iraqis they've killed they've raped they affected so I managed to actually release all of that in one time
4: اللي أسقطني عراقي
2: The one who stopped me it was an Iraqi journalist. He tried to strangle my hand, you know, hold my hand.
4: بعدها التموا علي.
2: But then after that, they all gathered on top of me.
4: أي بعدين التموا والأمن العراقي.
2: Then I was taken by the security of the Iraqi prime minister.
5: We'll be back with the rest of the story after this quick break.
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1: All right, so we ended with you getting tackled to the ground. Mm-hmm. For most people, obviously, this is the end of the story. But for Muntather, it was not.
2: The bodyguards gathered on me. They were beating me really, really bad. They broke my teeth. They punched me in the eye. And then they were shouting, "Oh, he's a terrorist, he's a terrorist."
1: An Iraqi court sentenced him to 3 years in prison.
2: They
3: stripped me completely and just kept me with my underwear.
1: He claims he was tortured pretty horrifically. Doused with cold water, shocked with electricity, beaten with iron bars.
4: Jesus.
1: And then they...
3: They took me in solitary confinement and they locked me there for 3 months.
1: 3 months? Oh my goodness.
3: Every single day was way longer than any days I've ever spent in my entire life.
1: On one of these days, Muntather was sitting in his cell.
3: I just looked at my cell's door, which had two holes only, so there was barely any light coming from it. Then suddenly I just saw
2: Zahra.
3: Wearing an off-white dress, she came and she sat on the bed. I knew it was Zahra because her mother gave me some of her pictures when I was reporting on the story. And she just looked at me. And then she disappeared. He knows that this might be sound like he was crazy, but this is actually what happened.
4: Wow.
1: He told me the next thing he remembered was two officers entering his cell.
3: Two high-ranking officers from Maliki's office. And they were asking me why I threw the shoe at George W. Bush. And I just said, it's because they killed Zahra.
1: Outside? The shoe throw struck a nerve. In the days after his arrest, people in multiple cities in Iraq poured out into the streets. In the news footage, you can see seas of people waving shoes in the air. And not just in Iraq or in the Middle East, but in Latin America. Europe, in the United States. I was just watching this really striking footage of these American activists throwing shoes at an effigy of Bush in front of the White House.
5: Take this one on behalf of all the American people who are disgusted with what you've been doing here.
1: But back to Muntather. After 9 months in prison, he ended up getting released. And by this point, like, a monument had been put up in his honor. One country had offered him a medal and another country had offered him a citizenship. Someone in Saudi Arabia reportedly bid $10 million for the shoes.
4: Oh, my God.
1: Although those allegedly were destroyed.
4: Wow.
1: And in the few years following Muntather...
2: There's many people used the shoes.
6: A speech on economics interrupted with the new fashionable protest, the throwing of a shoe.
1: There's a rash of copycat shoe throwings at world leaders.
4: Really?
1: Yeah.
7: The latest target of a shoe thrower is Iran's president, Mahmoud Ahmadinejad.
1: You have...
8: The shoe yet again, this one directed at the Prime Minister.
1: The Prime Minister of India.
2: John Howard.
9: No. That's what you're not doing.
6: is
1: Prime Minister of Australia.
9: Hillary Clinton.
1: Hillary Clinton was one I didn't even know about.
10: What was that, a bat? That's somebody throwing something at me?
1: This is scratching the surface. There's a great Wikipedia entry of all the different shoe throwings. What was it about this act that made it take on a life of its own?
4: Yeah.
1: And, you know, there are the obvious reasons, like the symbolism of the shoe that we talked about earlier, the fact that there were so many cameras in the room in this era where things kind of newly could go viral.
4: Yeah.
1: Even just the timing of it all, like coming at this moment in the war where people were sick of what was going on.
4: Yeah.
1: So it does seem like this perfect storm of things. But I do still find myself thinking back to the conversation that Munthadhar and I had earlier about that Goldilocks space between violence and nonviolence.
10: Yeah.
1: So I went looking for somebody who could help me think through it. It's like, what's the label we put on the shoebox? I actually don't even know how to articulate it.
10: Well, I'm not really sure what the term would be.
1: Fair.
10: But I think there is that niche space.
1: So this is Jamila Rakib.
10: I am the executive director of the Albert Einstein Institution, which is an organization that studies and promotes the use of nonviolent action in conflict.
1: And she says that niche space actually does have a rich history.
10: There's this long history of people throwing objects at political leaders, at invaders, at occupiers. There's things like throwing eggs.
1: Tomatoes, probably.
10: Tomatoes, potatoes.
1: Potatoes somehow feels more violent than eggs and tomatoes.
10: You know what? That's a tricky one. I think turnips, there's historical precedence for turnips. It goes back to ancient Rome.
1: No way.
10: Where people disagreed with the policies of a particular governor and actually threw turnips at him. That sounds painful.
1: Mm-hmm. Yeah, heavy root vegetables. Yeah, that sounds more painful for sure.
10: Yes, exactly.
1: And lots of modern day examples come to mind too. I heard about like pie throwing.
10: Mm-hmm. Glitter.
1: Glitter.
10: I mean, it's really hard to get off your skin. So.
1: Part of the power of all of these, Jamila says, is...
10: it's a very memorable moment.
1: The sheer spectacle of it. But also...
10: it shows that you can be anywhere at any time and someone can throw a object at you.
1: No matter how powerful you are.
10: Yeah.
1: Because like one thing I think about with the shoe throw is how it ever so briefly flattens the hierarchy between Munthadhar and George W. Bush.
4: Huh.
1: You know?
4: It's just they're no longer a citizen and a president or whatever. It's just like a dude throwing a shoe and a dude dodging a shoe.
1: Right, exactly. It's just like all the roles fall away. It's kind of an extraordinary thing that they could even find themselves on the same plane.
4: Yeah.
1: Although I will say it didn't come without a cost, because when Munthadhar tried to get back to his life as a journalist,
9: I cannot find any TV station to work with them.
1: He couldn't find anyone to hire him.
4: Why not?
9: Because there are more TV station in Middle East, friends with American and friends with the Iraqi government.
1: He claimed that in order to avoid upsetting either the Iraqi government or the American government, all of these Iraqi channels basically blacklisted him.
4: Hmm.
1: But do you think part of it is that they stopped taking you seriously as a journalist? That they didn't trust you to, I don't know, be neutral and not be an activist?
9: No, not that reason. That's not reason.
1: I mean, it was clear that many journalists were genuinely upset by what he did.
11: Okay, everybody calm down. First of all,
1: even if you just go back to the first moments after the shoe throw, the other journalists in the room that day, specifically some of the Iraqi journalists, were immediately apologizing directly to Bush.
12: These journalists here were very apologetic. They were, you know, they were said, this doesn't represent the Iraqi people, but that's what happens in free societies where people try to draw attention to themselves.
13: When I saw it, I felt embarrassed that a journalist would have done something like that.
1: So this is Mace Albaya. You've heard her already translating my conversations with Munthadhar. She is an Iraqi-British journalist.
13: Because this just wasn't professional. I mean, I don't think two journalists can disagree about that.
14: I actually called her up after we were done with all of our interviews with Muntather.
15: I think it was just hitting me that you have been through a lot of the same stuff as Muntather.
2: Yeah.
14: Like him, she was on the ground.
2: I've been where Muntather was. I've been in the green zone.
14: Reporting on the invasion as it was happening.
2: For multiple international news outlets.
14: And even though she wasn't one of the Iraqi journalists in the room that day, she told me that when she saw it...
2: I was shocked about it. No one sane could have done that.
15: I guess, yeah, tell me a little bit more about when I reached out to you and said, oh, I want to interview this guy, I don't know, what, 18 years later. What did you think? What was your reaction to that?
2: I was surprised because, like, out of all of the stories on Iraq, he would not come to my mind. It's,
15: you're like, there's so much more
2: like,
15: to say.
2: What? Why him? I was genuinely surprised by your quest, but going through the interview, I got why you were interested in him, and you know what? It actually put him in a different light.
15: How so? How did it put him in a different light for you?
2: Because I always thought that it was just someone who was absolutely crazy, and that it was spontaneous that this happened. But when I heard the story and heard about the thought process behind it, it took me back in time. I had a big flashback.
14: Back in 2008, Mace had been reporting on the Iraq war for 5 years.
2: Like, in a quiet day, it would be probably 50 people killed.
14: Wow. So she said in some sense she understood how Muntather felt, because even though people were seeing her reports...
2: People got used to it. And I understand it. I work in the news business. I understand how people are wired. It's like, okay, we know about this. What's the difference between what happened last month and what's happening today? Nothing. People move on. It's a number. It's a statistics. It's a figure. But to me, they're not numbers. They are people. So I got his frustration. I got when he is like, no one cares. Really, no one cares. And he just wanted to grab attention. It changed my mind about him. I respected him more as a person who actually really wanted to make a big statement.
4: Did him throwing the shoe have a real measurable impact, like in Iraq, on the war or whatever?
14: Yeah, so...
16: Yeah, I mean, just deeply obsessed with the effectiveness question.
14: When I called Jamila Rakib, I actually asked her that also. And it was interesting to watch her brain work through it.
16: I think that... It's more interesting how it fit into the larger puzzle of what's happening in the rest of society.
14: She said, what you need to do is look at the shoe throw in the context of the larger struggle.
16: In this case, the anti-occupation struggle.
14: And ask, how did this act affect all the characters involved in this struggle?
16: Yes.
4: Uh-huh.
14: So like, for example, the military.
16: Did it make it more difficult for them to carry out their policies, their military operations?
14: Or say like the people of Iraq.
16: Did it empower them?
14: For Iraqi journalists.
16: Did it make it harder for journalists to do their job in the future?
14: Or even for people outside of Iraq.
16: Did it bring more people to the cause? So I'm curious. I don't know the answer to any of this, but it did precisely what it set out to do, which is undermine the narrative that Iraqis were welcoming U.S. forces as liberators.
14: And in that sense, it's hard to deny the legacy of this thing.
9: You know, I have more than 100,000 followers in Twitter. There's many people from America, okay?
14: Yeah.
9: Yesterday, from America, he said, Muntazar, we need you. America need you. We will have a pile of shoes at your disposal. Please come through our government in your shoes.
14: Even beyond that, honestly, I mean, the most powerful thing to me about the shoe throw is that it's this funny looking Trojan horse where initially you're like, oh, ha ha, that was crazy. Boom. Next thing you know, we're talking about messed up stuff that happened in Iraq. You know, like all of the dark stuff that our country did during that time.
4: Mm-hmm, mm-hmm.
14: back in the interview with Muntadhar. By this time, we were in our third sitting, and my producer in Baghdad, Maryam Doidar, took over for translation.
17: You might have to, like, share earbuds.
14: Now, Maryam, it so happens, in addition to helping me report parts of this story, is a documentary filmmaker who is making a film about Muntadhar.
17: I think at one point he said to me, it's a shame I wasn't like a caterpillar with 40 pairs of shoes. I would have just kept throwing them, like, one after the other.
14: And when she first met him back in 2018, he'd gone from trying to find a job as a journalist to trying to run for parliament in Iraq. Come election day,
17: he did get some votes, but not enough to win the seat.
14: Do you miss being a journalist?
9: Yes. But worse.
14: What did you say? I don't understand.
17: Love al-Arabi.
9: Yes. But it's worth.
17: He's trying to say it's worth it.
14: It's worth it?
9: Yes.
14: Why was it worth it?
17: The tax he paid was worth it for what he did, even though he lost a lot. For example, like working in the field of media, which he loves even up until this day.
14: Yeah. I've been having all of this anger and frustration about things that are happening in the world that I feel like I can't change. And I don't know what to do with it. Mm-hmm. You know?
9: Yes.
14: I don't know. If I'm being honest with myself, I do wonder sometimes if I should continue being a journalist.
17: No, don't leave journalism. I don't want you to leave your work, but your work should be for a cause and you can help to support in one way or another.
14: Muntadhar told me he still thinks that journalists do actually have real power to cause change, especially in today's world and especially in the U.S.
17: He's talking about you in the third person in this, but he said, yes, because she has more freedom of speech, more freedom of movement, more freedom of influence. And there is a difference because you're in the heart of decision-making in America.
14: Essentially, he was like, you're in very different circumstances. Everybody's case is different. Find something that works for you the way that throwing a shoe worked for me. Mm-hmm. But when we were talking before, you were telling me about the anger and the frustration that was building up inside of you, right? Did throwing the shoe help with any of those feelings?
17: Yes, of course. It was an expression of my feelings.
14: He told me he does still, of course, carry around a lot of those memories from the war.
17: When I think of Zahra, I feel grief. I was thinking the other day when I was talking to you, if she was alive, she could be a student today or married or something.
14: At the same time, he told me this other story too.
17: When I saw Zahra's mom at the house, she told me that when I threw the shoe, she felt like I got... the literal translation would be like, I got my daughter's rights, but I think it's like... I guess it would be the equivalent of like...
9: Revenge.
17: It's something along the lines of justice, revenge.
9: Revenge.
14: Okay, I think that's all the questions that I have.
17: Are you sure?
14: Yeah, I think so. So you just say your name and however you want to describe yourself.
4: This episode was reported by Sara Kari with help from Maryam Doidar. Translation by Mace Albaya and Maryam Doidar. It was produced by Sara Kari. Sound design contributed by Sara Kari with mixing from Jeremy Bloom and fact checking by Emily Krieger and Hiba El Orba.

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0: I'm Shankar Vedantam, and from NPR, this is Hidden Brain. 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
1: Not a lot of people know that this is happening.
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3: I just did something extremely wrong.
4: I thought, okay, that's it. I can't take this anymore. I'm going to quit.
0: We give you new ways to see yourself.
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0: And the world around you.
6: Empathy is the understanding that someone else's world is just as real as yours.
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7: When we think about organizations and teams, the goal of learning from mistakes and learning from failures, job one is to make sure we're actually talking about them honestly and openly.
0: This week on the show, the right way to make mistakes. 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
1: Live from NPR News in Washington, I'm Janine Herbst. Early this morning, the Senate confirmed President Trump's nominee for U.S. Attorney General Todd Blanche, who squeaked out a victory in a Republican-led Senate that raised questions about placing Trump's former personal lawyer atop the Justice Department. That includes a controversial settlement between Trump and the IRS that created a $1.8 billion fund that was on track to benefit Trump's allies. Blanche was approved by the narrowest margin, 50-49, with Louisiana Senator Bill Cassidy voting in favor. NPR's Claudia Glissaus has more.
2: He admitted he, too, had concerns over Blanche's role in things like that anti-weaponization fund. Here's Cassidy on the Senate floor.
8: Mr. Blanche is not perfect, and he will tell you this, but the choice is not between perfection and Mr. Blanche. It is between Mr. Blanche and another acting attorney general who may not run the department effectively under President Trump.
2: So he argued Blanche would actually have more leverage to push against the president if he was confirmed to the role.
1: NPR's Claudia Griselis reporting. More than 70 million Americans are under heat alerts today, and in parts of the western U.S., triple-digit heat has held on for weeks. NPR's Amy Held reports a new survey finds a growing number of people say extreme heat is changing how they live.
9: 90% of people say extreme heat has had at least some impact on their lives, up from 83% 2 years ago. The AP NORC survey finds a growing share of Americans say it's affecting their energy bills, outdoor activities, their sleep. One thing that's dropped, the percentage of Americans who say climate change is happening, two-thirds, down from three-quarters 2 years ago. Human-caused climate change is making intense heat waves more likely. Then there's the naturally occurring El Niño climate pattern, forecast to intensify in the coming months, making above-normal heat even likelier. This as highs in parts of the western U.S. top 110 degrees. The National Weather Service says it's up to 12 degrees above normal for summer. Amy Held, NPR News.
1: The CDC says it's tightening restrictions for people traveling to the U.S. from Ebola-affected areas in Africa. Michael Colocchi has more.
10: The latest CDC guidance means Americans and other nationals who have been to the Democratic Republic of Congo within 21 days prior to traveling to the United States will not be allowed to board commercial flights with U.S. destinations. Those travelers must remain outside of the DRC for 21 days before re-entering the U.S. The CDC says the measures are in place to reduce the risk of Ebola being brought into the United States, adding that certain categories of travelers who have recently been to Uganda or South Sudan will be required to enter the U.S. through designated airports, where they will undergo health screening. For NPR News, I'm Michael Kaluki in Nairobi.
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0: From NPR, this is Hidden Brain. I'm Shankar Vedantam. In 2009, British businessman Philip Davison Sebree was celebrating his wife's 50th birthday in the Maldives when he got a phone call. The caller asked for a business meeting the next day at 8 a.m. Philip explained that that would be a little difficult, seeing as he was 4,500 miles away from work on vacation. "What are you doing away at a time like this?" the voice at the other end of the line shouted. "Your company is in liquidation." Philip thought it was a joke in poor taste. In an interview with Wales Online, he recalled that the caller assured him that it was no joking matter. Here's what happened. A British government agency had reported the demise of Philip's 134-year-old engineering company, Taylor & Sons. The government agency, known as Companies House, serves as a kind of registrar for British businesses. It said that Taylor & Sons, created in 1875, was being shut down. Turns out, a government clerk had made a typo. The company that was going out of business was Taylor & Son in Manchester, not Taylor & Sons in Wales. Philip felt sick. His company had been doing well. It had some 250 employees. Within days, he later said in that interview with Wales Online, his contracts dried up. Orders were cancelled. Creditors demanded to be paid. The government agency did correct the mistake after some days, but a debt spiral had taken hold. In time, Taylor & Sons actually did go out of business. Not all errors are so consequential, but some are deadly and many have unpredictable effects. Wouldn't we all prefer that governments, organizations, and companies avoid making mistakes altogether? That's an understandable response. But it turns out that demanding no errors might be the biggest mistake of all. Flaws, flubs, and fallacies. This week on Hidden Brain. To err is human. When people work on things, mistakes are inevitable. This is true in our personal lives, in our workplaces, and at the level of public policy. Not all mistakes are created equal, though. Some failures are trivial, while others can be disastrous. At Harvard Business School, Amy Edmondson studies how failures come about and what we can do about them. She has surprising insights into how organizations and people should think about the mistakes they make. Amy Edmondson, welcome to Hidden Brain.
7: Thank you so much for having me.
0: Amy, as a young scientist working on your first major research project, you spent months collecting data from doctors and nurses at two local hospitals. The stakes here were high. I understand that you were tracking medical mistakes?
7: Yes, we call them adverse drug events. So that is when something bad happens to a patient that is deemed caused by human error. And so I would get a phone call from one of the physicians in the study who would say, there's just been an event, and so we're going to take a look at what happened. And so I would hop on my bike and ride down to the hospital, and I'd find myself in a conference room, and we would then sit around and hear from the perspective of different people who may have touched or been aware of the adverse event. And we try to truly understand what happened. So for instance, in one case, there was a patient that received a drug called lidocaine, and they were supposed to get a drug called heparin. Now, the two drugs were labeled similarly, and they were in the same location, even though they do very different things. Now, in this case, the lidocaine would not hurt the patient, but the absence of heparin might have led to real harm. It didn't. So these adverse events didn't always involve harm, but they always involved at least the potential for harm.
0: Now, you became aware that some teams at these hospitals were making more errors, more mistakes than others. But besides tracking mistakes, you also were examining how teams functioned, and you found that some teams functioned better than others. Tell me about the components of teamwork that you measured.
7: Well, I used a classic team survey called the Team Diagnostic Survey, and it measured such things as the quality of interpersonal relationships in the team, the team's own self-assessment of how well they were performing, the team's assessment of whether and the degree to which they had the resources they need to do their job well, especially interested in their assessment of the leadership of the team and how good was that leadership. And these are a set of factors that had been previously, you know, recognized as important to team effectiveness.
0: And you were also looking at how much people cared about their work and whether people felt like everyone was pulling their fair share of the weight.
7: Yes, and I think that assessment is partly captured in the quality of relationships measure, but there also was the measures of their satisfaction with the work, how happy they were in their job, And all of these measures tend to travel together. So in a good team, in a well-led team, they tend to be high on all of these factors. In a not good team, they're low on all of these factors.
0: So you now have two sets of data, information on high-performing teams versus low-performing teams, and information on teams that make few mistakes or lots of mistakes. I mean, it seems quite obvious what the answer is going to be, but what was your intuition about how the quality of teams would relate to the mistakes that teams were making?
7: Well, my intuition was that better teamwork would lead to fewer mistakes or, you know, adverse events for patients. This just makes sense. And the more I understood about the nature of patient care in a hospital, the more I realized how interdependent it was. First of all, it's 24/7 operations, so there's shift handoffs. And second of all, most patients are seen by multiple different caregivers through the course of their stay. And so the quality of the coordination and the collaboration ought to really determine the degree to which high quality care is given. So of course, I expected better teams would have fewer adverse events or mistakes.
0: So the day comes when you're ready to analyze all of the data. You have a small computer disk with all the medication errors made by each team. Paint me a picture of what happened that day, Amy.
7: Well, I synced up the data on the disk with the data that I already had on the team properties in my computer and started to run the statistical analysis to connect those two data sources. And I just ran some simple correlations, and I saw right away that the p-value, which indicates, you know, whether or not the finding is statistically significant, I saw that the p-value indicated that my data were statistically significant. So I was very excited. And then I looked more closely, leaning into the screen, and I realized that the sign was in the wrong direction. In other words, instead of seeing a relationship between good teamwork and low error rates, the statistical significance was saying there was a relationship between good teamwork and high error rates.
0: How could that possibly be, Amy?
7: Well, that was my question. And I sat there. I think I froze. I was upset and I was scared. And so I sat there looking at it. And my first reaction was, I must have made a mistake. I must have put the data in incorrectly. So I walked very carefully through everything I'd done. I redid it. And nope, maybe my hypothesis had been a mistake, but I had not made a kind of data entry mistake. And so there I was, staring at it again and again, puzzled. This just can't be true, right? It can't be that better teams with higher quality relationships, more able and willing to collaborate effectively, to coordinate clearly, could have more, not fewer, adverse drug events. And I suddenly had a thought, you know, maybe better teams don't make more mistakes. Maybe they're more able and willing to report them. And I suddenly remembered that I had inserted an extra question that wasn't in the original survey that is stated as follows. If you make a mistake in this unit, it's held against you and it's rated on a 7-point scale from, you know, not at all to a great deal. And it turned out that that single item was profoundly, significantly correlated with the actual error rates. So that meant that when people agreed with this item, that making a mistake would not be held against you, the error rates were higher. That's not, you know, a perfect proof, but it certainly suggested that there was something in the climate of the team that would make it easier to speak up about and report error.
0: So you hired a research assistant to actually go to the hospital and observe firsthand how teams at the hospital were functioning, testing this hypothesis that better teams, in fact, were more willing to report the mistakes, and that's why they were showing up as having committed greater numbers of mistakes. What did the research assistant find?
7: Well, first of all, I think it's important to point out that I did not tell him what the survey data said, nor what the error data said. He only knew that there was a study of error going on. And I said, I just want your impression of what it's like to work in these units. I want you to observe them. I want you to interview them when they're on breaks and just, you know, learn as much as you can about these different work environments. And off he went. And after a week or so, he came back. He said, you know, they really are very different places to work. Some of them, he said, his words, were just far more open. And others, he said, again, his words, were authoritarian in nature. In some units, people would say things like, if you make a mistake in this unit, you get treated like a two-year-old, or you get put on trial. So you really don't want to have made one. Or the nurse manager, who is essentially the boss of the unit, if you're a nurse, would get angry and treat you badly. In other units, even though they're only maybe across the hall or up a floor or two, he found people saying things like, well, in this unit, it's really easy to talk about mistakes because of what's at stake. You know, patients' health is at stake. So, of course, you're never afraid to speak up and you're never afraid to tell the nurse manager about what you see.
0: I'm wondering how this insight started to change your thinking about the nature of mistakes and failure, Amy.
7: Well, to begin with, I realized you can't learn from mistakes that aren't reported. When we think about organizations and teams and the goal of learning from mistakes and learning from failures, job one is to make sure we're actually talking about them honestly and openly. And so that started me thinking that maybe there are differences in work environments in what I called then interpersonal climate. And if the interpersonal climate differs, that would have real implications for people's ability to learn from mistakes and failures.
0: Amy was starting to see that errors and failure are not always signals of disaster and dysfunction. When we come back, why failures are not created equal, how to tell them apart, and what we should do about different kinds of failure. You're listening to Hidden Brain. I'm Shankar Vedantam. 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
1: I just wanted to be one of the strokes. Now look at the mess you made me make.
2: 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And from BritBox. From the world of Jane Austen and the Other Bennet Sister to the rolling Yorkshire hills and A Woman of Substance, BritBox is committed to helping viewers find their next escape. 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And from the estate of Joan B. Kroc, whose bequest serves as an enduring investment in the future of public radio and seeks to help NPR produce programming that meets the highest standards of public service in journalism and cultural expression.
3: This is Hidden Brain. I'm Shankar Vedantam. When airline pilots make grave mistakes, planes crash and people can die. When surgeons make mistakes, patients can bleed out on the operating table or have the wrong limb amputated. When you leave something in the oven too long, no one dies, but you'll have to eat burnt cinders for dinner. There is a reason parents, teachers, managers, and chefs try so hard to stamp out errors. Mistakes are costly, unpleasant, and dangerous. At Harvard Business School, Amy Edmondson studies the science of mistakes. She's discovered that we make a big mistake when we lump all failures into the same bucket. Amy, if you told the average leader of a company that you could completely eliminate all mistakes at her company, she would probably be ecstatic. But you say that we're making a mistake in the way we think about mistakes. Why is it problematic to try to completely eliminate all failure?
4: You said it at the outset, to err is human. We are fallible human beings, and we will always make mistakes. I don't mean we'll make mistakes all the time, but there is always the possibility that a mistake will occur. So a better approach is to think about how can we be set up to catch and correct mistakes before they cause harm.
3: And in some ways, from the hospital study that you were mentioning to me earlier, when you send a signal that failure is not going to be tolerated, what happens then is not that the failure stopped, but that the failure stopped being reported.
4: Exactly. It's one of these profound insights that I think way too few leaders or even just people in families recognize, that when you insist that we must have, you know, error-free performance or error-free lives, the main thing that happens is not that error goes away, it's that you stop hearing about it.
3: There's another approach to failure. In some ways, this is the polar opposite to the first approach. And this idea is popular, or at least used to be very popular, among tech entrepreneurs in Silicon Valley. And this was to celebrate failure. Fail fast, fail early was the motto. Was this a better approach than leaders telling employees that failure was unacceptable?
4: I don't think it's possible to say one is better than the other. They are better for different contexts. So the fail fast, fail often is a fantastic approach for a laboratory or for an R&D group. The, you know, let's adhere to the highest possible standards and try our very best to get everything right is how we want to run an operating theater.
3: Right. If you're running an airline company, I'm not sure you want to tell your pilots, fail fast, fail often.
4: Of course not. Imagine being the head of a factory making Toyota automobiles who decides, let's fail fast today. No, no, no, no.
3: So rather than a blanket rejection of failure or a blanket embrace of failure, you say that we need to stop treating all mistakes as if they are the same. And you cite the social scientist Sim Sitkin, who once made the case for something he called intelligent failures. What are intelligent failures, Amy?
4: Intelligent failures are the undesired results of forays into new territory that are driven by a hypothesis and are as small as possible. And so in a sense, an intelligent failure is an experiment that didn't produce the result you had truly wanted it to produce.
3: In some ways, what that implies then is that intelligent failures are almost always failures that take place on the frontiers of knowledge or discovery.
4: Yes. So there's two kinds of frontiers. One is the frontier of knowledge or discovery, in that we're talking about a place where no one has been before. And the other is the frontier that's just new for you. Let's say you pick up a new hobby. You decide to take a ceramics class. That's new territory for you, and you can expect some intelligent failures along the way, even if it's not new to the world.
3: I want to come back and talk at greater length about intelligent failure later in our conversation. You have a series of very useful insights into how people and organizations can use intelligent failure as an engine for growth and discovery. But it may be helpful before we do that to be able to spot two other kinds of failure. These are the kinds of failure we should, in fact, do our best to stamp out. Now, the first can superficially look like intelligent failure because these failures can also take place while people are engaged in complex tasks on the frontiers of human knowledge and discovery. In 2003, the space shuttle Columbia broke apart upon re-entry into Earth's atmosphere, killing the seven astronauts aboard. You conducted an in-depth analysis of what happened to the Columbia when it broke apart, and it was something that you ended up calling a complex failure. Tell me the story of what happened, Amy.
4: Well, the shuttle had completely combusted on re-entry into the Earth's atmosphere on February 1st, 2003. And it was later determined that the reason for that is something called a foam strike. Now, what happens is to get the shuttle out beyond the Earth's atmosphere, it takes off with the help of a solid rocket booster. And that has the energy to bring it out into space. And that is surrounded by insulating foam. And occasionally little bits of that insulating foam would break off just because of the pressure of the launch. And sometimes those little bits strike the shuttle and make little dents, you know, just little nuisance problems that would lead to maintenance later on to fix them up. But in this case, there was a rather large piece of foam that dislodged and hit the shuttle on a delicate spot, the leading edge of the wing. And so it unfortunately made a larger hole, a hole the size of a human head. Now, a hole that size in the shuttle, as it re-entered the Earth's atmosphere, allowed all the hot gases of the atmosphere in and led to instant combustion.
3: Now, tell me a little bit about what happened in the days leading up to the launch, because at least in retrospect, when people went back and did the investigation, they tried to, you know, follow the breadcrumbs and ask, could we have known what was going to happen before it actually happened?
4: Well, in this case, unlike the even more famous Challenger incident, no one had any worries leading up to the launch, which was January 16th, 2003. But on January 17th, the day after the launch, an engineer named Rodney Rocha was looking at the launch video, and he saw just a grainy speck on the screen that bothered him. And because he thought that grainy speck might be a foam strike. And the very fact that he couldn't really make out what it was, but the very fact that he could see a speck at all suggested to him that the chunk, if it were a foam strike, it might be big enough to do real damage rather than just create a nuisance and a maintenance problem. And so that worried him. Now, that was about 15 days before reentry. So theoretically, NASA had 15 days to kind of figure out whether there had been a real problem, and if so, whether there was an alternate plan to the simple reentry that was part of the schedule. You know, in other words, could they find out, A, is there really a problem? And then B, if so, is there anything we could do about it in that 15-day window? But unfortunately, Rocha and his immediate colleagues were never able to get senior managers at NASA to take the problem seriously, to really believe that there was a problem.
3: Was this partly because there had been other foam strikes that turned out to be fairly minimal, you know, routine maintenance kinds of issues?
4: Exactly. So unfortunately, people at NASA had learned to equate the foam strikes that did happen with just maintenance. They're not a safety risk, but they had had so many of these little tiny foam strikes that they didn't think it was worth looking into.
3: And in some ways, this is sort of understandable, even though in retrospect we know this was a mistake. I mean, if for years shuttles have been returning safely despite these foam strikes, it's quite understandable how people could have become blasé to them.
4: It's completely understandable. Their own experience had taught them that it was fine. I have enormous empathy for everyone who was a part of that shuttle program who believed it to be fine, because I'm that way too. I'm a fallible human being who overly trusts my prior experience and

0: reason from the UK. And he uses this metaphor of Swiss cheese to try to explain the notion of complex failures. He says, you know, when your cheese has air bubbles in it, those are in a sense defects in the cheese, but they're not problematic until they line up and make a tunnel. Just rarely happens, but when it happens, then the error goes all the way through. So in the case of this morphine overdose, I was able to analyze 7 factors contributing to the accident. So to begin with, there had been an overflow in the intensive care unit where most post-surgical patients go. And this boy had just had surgery. So he was sent to the regular medical floor, which has less specialized staff. So that's one factor. Now, that by itself would not lead to this kind of overdose. But unfortunately, there was a brand new nurse right out of school who was assigned to take care of him. And then there was an infusion pump that's used to deliver this pain medication. And it happened to be located in a rather dark corner, making it a little harder to see. And the nurse also hadn't done this kind of programming before, so he asked for a colleague to help. She stopped by to help, but she didn't do her calculations independently. She just looked over his shoulder and verified his. And then finally, the medication label was printed badly by IT and a little difficult to read. So that contributed to them not able to determine the concentration of the drug exactly right. And so all of those holes in the Swiss cheese lined up and let this overdose go through. Fortunately, it was noticed very quickly, and they called the physician and instantly delivered a drug to help correct the error. But it's the kind of story that is unfortunately common in healthcare, but especially in any complex system.
1: And in some ways, Amy, it points out to me the importance of allowing people to speak up about problems that they're seeing, and also to take a systemic view of problems rather than looking for, you know, the smoking gun approach to problems.
0: That's absolutely right. And our tendency is to look for that smoking gun. Like our brains are used to looking for the single cause, the small part that broke, rather than to back up and see how the parts are relating to each other and coming together in a way that created the failure or created the flaw. And it's a discipline to sort of realize that there's multiple factors. And in order to prevent complex failures, speaking up is essential. People need to know that their voices are welcome, because all you have to do is catch and correct one of the many factors, and you've prevented the failure.
1: It is possible to implement procedures that ensure that errors are caught and corrected early. Tell me how this is done by the car maker Toyota.
0: Toyota is one of the best examples of doing this well, and probably the best practice that is maybe even the most famous of the Toyota production system is something called the Andon cord. And that is a literal cord that any team member is encouraged to pull whenever they see something wrong, or even more importantly, whenever they see something that might be wrong. Now, many people think once you pull the cord, the line instantly stops. It doesn't. When you pull the cord, what happens is that a team leader comes quickly over and says, "What do you see?" And you explain. And the two of you together diagnose what's happening. And most of the time, it turns out that you can either fix it or recognize that there wasn't a real problem, and the line keeps going. But 1 out of 12 times, there is a real problem there. The line will stop, and it won't start again until that problem is fixed. So that prevents the complex failure of some small problem moving on downstream, and we're pouring good money after bad at that point.
1: Because when you stop the assembly line, when you're stopping production, it is costly. But I guess in the long run, the benefit is that the production becomes a higher quality production. And over time, you're starting to stamp out more and more mistakes.
0: Exactly. So it's absolutely costly in the short term. If the line stops for a minute, that is literally the loss of one car sale

0: So you are allowing a frontline associate to cost the company several thousand dollars anytime they wish. And of course, as your question suggested, they understand that this is money well spent. This is not a cost. This is an investment. Because every time we can stamp out small problems along the way, we are less at risk for producing anything less than a perfect car with high quality that will serve that customer well for years and years.
1: We've talked about intelligent failures and complex failures. In some ways, at the bottom of your taxonomy of failures are what you call basic failures. You encountered one of these failures when you went sailing a few years ago. Tell me what happened, Amy.
0: Well, I had signed up for an alumni regatta at Harvard. And when I got there, I realized, kind of to my horror, that everybody else there was about 2 years out of school, not several decades as I was. But that was okay. I can do it. I'm a good sailor. I'll do the best I can. So off I went, and I was thrilled to not come in dead last in the first race. After the second race, there was a break where all the boats go back to the dock before the regatta continues. The dock was dead downwind, which means that if you're in a sailboat, the boom on the sailboat holding up the sail is as far out as it can possibly go. And if you're dead downwind and the wind shifts even just a little bit, the boom is at risk of flying over to the other side. So any experienced sailor, and I am an experienced sailor, knows that. So we all know that when you're heading dead downwind, you had better be vigilant because you are at risk. Now, in the Charles River where this regatta was, the wind is notoriously shifty. But the race was over. We're just heading into the shore. So I'm chatting with my crew, a little bit relaxed. And all of a sudden, the boom flies across the boat with a little wind shift, knocks me out. Next thing you know, I'm in the freezing cold Charles River.
1: Oh, my God. You got knocked overboard.
0: I got knocked overboard. It's early May. The water is probably 40 degrees. Fortunately, my crew, who's a fantastic sailor, quickly turns the boat around to come get me. I climb in the back, the stern of the boat, and then I just see it, all the blood everywhere in the hull that's coming out of my head. So it led to 9 stitches in the side of my head, and it was a basic failure. It was a small moment of inattention, looking away, not paying attention, just being overly casual when, in a sense, I'm operating dangerous machinery.
1: And in some ways, I think what I hear you say is that the situations in which we tell ourselves, I can do this in my sleep, these are the situations in which basic failures can often happen.
0: That's exactly right. Anytime you hear yourself or someone else saying, oh, I can do this in my sleep, watch out. You can't.
1: I understand that a simple tool like a checklist can be very effective when it comes to preventing basic errors. We've actually talked about the power of checklists on an earlier episode of Hidden Brain. You've pointed out, Amy, that sort of just having a checklist is not enough. You actually have to do it mindfully.
0: Right.
1: And you described the story of an airline crash that took place some years ago. Tell me the story of what happened.
0: So it was a freezing cold January morning in Washington, D.C., and Air Florida Flight 90 was headed for Fort Lauderdale, back home, I guess. And unfortunately, they crashed into the Potomac River. Why did that happen? Well, it turns out, yes, they used the checklist. And most of our listeners are probably aware that the checklist includes the item anti-ice. When the first officer said, as part of the checklist, anti-ice, the captain said, habitually off. It's Air Florida. I think most of their flights would not be using the anti-ice machinery. The first officer went on to the next item on the checklist. That was a tiny but crucial and catastrophic mistake that led to this terrible failure.
1: Because in fact, you did want to de-ice the wings before taking off on that very cold day in Washington, D.C.
0: That's exactly right. You wanted to de-ice the wings and take the time that is required to do that to have a safe takeoff.
1: Amy's work on how to generate fewer basic and complex failures makes sense. We all want to see fewer errors in hospitals and in space shuttle missions. When we come back, in a world where failure is generally stigmatized, how to get people and organizations to do the hard thing, systematically identify places where they can fail intelligently. You're listening to Hidden Brain. I'm Shankar Vedantam. 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I'm Shankar Vedantam, and there's one relationship you can always rely on, your relationship with public radio. 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
1: This is Hidden Brain. I'm Shankar Vedantam. Amy Edmondson studies the science of failure. She's the author of Right Kind of Wrong, The Science of Failing Well. In her research, she has found that we make a mistake when we lump all mistakes into the same bucket. There are indeed many kinds of failure that we should actively try to stamp out. But taking an axe to all mistakes ignores the fact that some failures are actually useful. They are what Amy and her colleagues call intelligent failures. Amy, you found that intelligent failures happen in very specific circumstances. The first is that the failure happens in new and uncharted territory. I understand that you spoke to a prominent chemist, Jennifer Heemstra, and like many scientists, she does work on the frontiers of knowledge. I mean, she's trying to discover things that we don't know already. What did she tell you about what failure looks like in her lab?
0: Well, she has a wonderful way of leading her very thriving laboratory. She tells her students and young scientists, we're going to fail all day. And she says failure is a part of science. And of course, she's right. And what she means is if we are on the leading edge of our field, and that's where we hope to be, we're going to have some very smart, well-informed hypotheses, but many, if not most of them, in fact, in her view, 90% of them will end in failure. They will have been wrong. But each of those failures is in itself an important discovery. It lets them know what didn't work so that they can then quickly rethink and try the next one and hope that that might work.
1: In some ways, it's like, you know, wandering around in a dark room with your arms outstretched and you're searching for the door, you know, and each sort of stab in the dark, you know, might not give you the door handle, but it tells you where the door handle is not. And eventually, if you make a sufficient number of failures, you're likely to eventually find the door handle.
0: I think that's a wonderful image. And you can take that image into so many different aspects of your life, you know, whether that's finding a life partner or innovating in how you do your work or in the kitchen trying a new dish. And eventually you'll find that door handle.
1: You say that blind dates are examples of intelligent failure because such failures are inherently unpredictable. What do you mean by this?
0: If you are looking for a partner, particularly, let's say, a blind date, whether from, you know, a mutual friend or an app, you go out and you're going to meet someone for the first time. There's no real way to know for sure in advance whether this is going to be thumbs up or thumbs down. There is an opportunity here. You hope to meet someone and get along with them. You've done as much as you can to figure out whether this is a viable possibility. And so off you go. And if it's a failure, it's an intelligent failure.
1: I understand that you know a couple of people in your own family who courted this kind of failure. Tell me the story of your mom, Mary, and her friend, Bill.
0: Well, so my mother grew up in New York City in the same neighborhood as a boy named Bill. They were good friends, and they just stayed in touch even after they went off to college. My mother went to an all-women's college called Vassar. Bill was then an all-male college called Princeton, and he had a friend and named Frank, and he said Bill thought it would be fun for my mother to come down on one of these weekends that were organized with dances and so forth. And he said, Mary, why don't you come? I think you'll like this guy. So my mother came and spent the whole weekend at Princeton, and she had a terrible time. She didn't like him one bit. He drank too much. He was too forward. She wished she had stayed home at Vassar doing her homework. So it was a failure. It might not have been intelligent, but it was a failure. Then, fast forward a year or so, and Bill says, I have a friend I want you to meet. And she's thinking, no way. And he says, no, really. I really think you're going to like this guy. He's the brother of a woman I'm dating, and I really, really want you to meet him. And my mother, probably intuiting the strategy of small losses, agreed to meet this other guy for a drink, right? Not a weekend away, but a drink. And lo and behold, this new guy named Bob and Mary hit it off right away, really liked each other, had a great deal in common, and they ultimately married, and those are my parents.
1: Wow. And you can see how the intelligent failure in the first date in some ways prompted your mom to do something very smart in the second date, which is to limit the size of the potential failure. So instead of spending a whole weekend with Bob, she met Bob for a drink. Can you talk about how this is also one of the markers of intelligent failure, which is you try to make the failure as small as you possibly can?
0: It's so important that we minimize the waste. It's, you know, how much time, how many resources, you know, how much of an investment do you have to make in an unknown outcome to get the information you need to then go forward?
1: And of course, in a non-personal domain, you can see how organizations might be able to put this insight into practice. If you're training pilots, for example, maybe the smart thing is not to put them in a plane on day one, but to put them in a simulator.
0: Exactly. Don't give them 200 living passengers who are depending on their skill to land the plane safely. Put them in the simulator. And in fact, you can give them all sorts of incredibly challenging scenarios and see how they do.
1: Can you think of any other domains, Amy, where organizations can try and help people fail, but fail small rather than fail big?
0: Well, in every organization, the research and development group is trying to develop new products and services that will, in the future, be the source of revenue. And you have experiments. You say, well, maybe this will work. Maybe they'll like this. Maybe this technology will work. And you're more often than not, you're having failures. But you're mitigating the risk of customers thinking badly of you because you're having a failure, because you're having it in the R&D department, not out in the marketplace.
1: A third marker of intelligent failure is that we have a very clear goal in mind. And a vivid example of this comes from the inventor Thomas Edison. Tell me about his intelligent failure, or rather his intelligent failures, Amy.
0: Thomas Edison was dogged in his pursuit of the inventions that he knew or he believed were possible and he knew could really change lives. So he's, of course, credited with inventing the incandescent light bulb. And he tried literally thousands of different materials and techniques that one after another, they didn't work. They had all sorts of problems, but he didn't give up. He just kept going. And when a lab assistant, I think, attempting to be supportive, said, gosh, all these failures must be very hard for you, sir, he responded, failures? I haven't failed. I've just found 10,000 ways that don't work.
1: Yeah, so this is the very definition of intelligent failure here.
0: Yeah, he completely understood the concept of intelligent failure. you have a goal, you've done your homework, you've used the knowledge you have from your prior experiences, from available literature, from, you know, everything you can get your hands on, and then you reach that point where there is no way to go forward other than by trying it out, acting, having an experiment. And then lo and behold, again, you were wrong. But fortunately, you're wrong behind closed doors, or you're wrong at a small scale. You know, you haven't caused real harm. You haven't blown anything up.
1: Another factor involved in intelligent failures is something you alluded to a second ago, Amy, and that is that we have done our homework. What does this term mean?
0: Well, it means different things in different contexts. If you're a scientist hoping to make an important discovery and publish in a journal, it's about being up to date on the most recent research so that you're really in new territory. If you're going on a blind date with a friend of a friend, you have asked that friend, well, tell me about this person, right? What do they like to do? You found out as much as you can before agreeing to go spend time with them.
1: You mentioned the work of the chemist Jen Heemstra a little while ago. She and her team really did their homework when searching for a way forward to isolate nucleic acids. Can you explain what they were trying to do and what they did?
0: Well, they were trying to get RNA, the double-stranded helix of RNA, to separate. And they tried various different reagents, which didn't work. And each of these experiments that fail is a disappointment. And yet, they doggedly continued. Then this young scientist named Steve Knudsen in her lab went to the literature and found a rather obscure paper from the 1960s. And it was talking about a reagent called glyoxal. And because of the properties of glyoxal, Steve hypothesized that it might work in their goal to separate the strands of RNA. And lo and behold, it worked.
1: You mentioned something else a second ago as well, which I think is really germane here, which is that you need a really strong stomach to tolerate repeated failures, because if you don't have that capacity, it's very difficult to practice intelligent failures.
0: Yes, and you could think of that as a part of wisdom and a part of building character, is that ability to withstand the setbacks that are just ordinary parts of our jobs, they're parts of our lives. And it's essential to appreciate how necessary they are, especially if you are trying to pursue great things, if you're trying to make a contribution, if you're trying to live a full life. You have to learn to reframe the setbacks as necessary, as part of being human, and not as bad, I don't like it, to, oh, that's disappointing, but it's okay.
1: Yeah, I've discovered 5,999 ways that
0: right.
1: You cannot build a light bulb, that these are all discoveries, not failures.
0: Yeah, I mean, if Edison was sincere, and I'm going to believe that he was, he truly had learned how to think of each and every one of those failures as valuable information, right? As true discoveries in their own right. So that kind of cheerful attitude can seem Pollyanna-ish, but I disagree, right? I think it's actually scientifically valid.
1: And perhaps a larger lesson is that many companies and many individuals should be seeking out intelligent failures more often.
0: I think especially, you know, once you're an adult and once you have maybe some success or some area of expertise, it is so tempting to want to avoid failures at all costs, right? To not want to get anything wrong. So that would lead you to basically close yourself off from adventure, right? To not pick up a new sport or make new friends or pick up a hobby or shift careers in some way that might be meaningful but scary to you. So, but then if you have a framework that says, well, it may not go well right away, but it will be an intelligent failure because, of course, I'm not supposed to be expert at that yet. And the goal will be to learn. Right? So it helps you think, I think, a more productive and thoughtful way about new experiences so that you can welcome them rather than be reluctant to jump into them.
1: Amy Edmondson teaches at the Harvard Business School. She's the author of Right Kind of Wrong, The Science of Failing Well. Amy, thank you for joining me today on Hidden Brain.
0: Thank you so much for having me.
1: Hidden Brain is produced by Hidden Brain Media. 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Tara Boyle is our executive producer. I'm Hidden Brain's executive editor. Today, we say a heartfelt thank you to Hidden Brain producer Autumn Barnes, who's been with Hidden Brain since the launch of our independent media company in 2020. 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It's the episode titled, Making the Most of Your Mistakes. I'm Shankar Vedantam. See you soon.
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Not that it matters, but sometimes I wonder if the potentates of artificial intelligence ever wonder why they've become so despised. I doubt it, since introspection doesn't seem to be in the DNA of hubristic AI demagogues like Bezos, Musk, and Zuckerberg. Nor are they programming such qualities into their super-intelligent bots. So let me help them see themselves. First, today's eruptions of public hatred toward them are not, as they want us to believe, just petty jealousy by people who want to be like them. Really? Be like Musk? His ugliness is not just skin deep. It emanates from his inner core. Such aloof AI profiteers have sparked a nationwide prairie fire of anger by plundering local water supplies, farmland, electric power, and tax subsidies. They're callously treating our communities as nothing more than a series of financial transactions for them to consummate. But people's rebellion is not merely about monetary prices and property. Fundamentally, it's fueled by corporate elites' total disregard for the basic human value of fairness. Even preschool children comprehend the moral implication of "that's not fair." The corporate gold rush to an AI future is not about the mystical possibilities of technology, but old-fashioned greed. Moneyed elites are grabbing more profits and control, and there's nothing fair about either. This is Jim Hightower saying, the spreading rebellion against AI arrogance is raising a politically explosive moral question. Who the hell elected you selfish screw-ups to dictate our future? Musk and company say they don't even believe in democracy, so why would we the people let them remake society in their totalitarian image? 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

0: Welcome to The Bioneers, revolution from the heart of nature and the human heart.
1: It's all alive. It's all connected. It's all intelligent. It's all relatives.
2: In a real democracy, workers would be able to have one job instead of three. They could show up en masse and say, oh, take your hands off our wages. If we can make it a big deal in the policy arena, then we see workers who've been afraid start to talk about it with one another. But if it's on the television and everybody's talking about it, suddenly it becomes something we can talk about. You know, let's talk about it. Do you think we're worth $30, first of all? Hell yeah, we're worth $30. You know, they could overpower any lies or AstroTurf campaign, and they would be listened to. That's what democracy would look like. That's why it would be important.
0: In this episode, labor organizer Saru Jayaraman's clarion call to action. Support workers across the United States who are saying there's always been an affordability crisis and are asking politicians, what has democracy done for me lately? Addressing inequality worse than the infamous Gilded Age requires ensuring living wages for all. I'm Neil Harvey. This is Saving Democracy Means Ending Extreme Inequality. In his book, Goliath's Curse, researcher Luke Kemp at Cambridge University looks at the rise and collapse of over 400 societies over the past 5,000 years. At the center of every collapse is extreme inequality caused by wealth extraction by the 1%. As inequality spikes, these increasingly hollowed-out societies become acutely vulnerable to shocks, collapses, and rebellions. Fast forward to peak inequality in the U.S. in 2026. The Goliath wealth pump has been cranking at warp speed to extract the biggest wealth transfer in history from bottom to top. They want to have their cake and eat yours too. The world's 12 richest billionaires have more wealth than the poorest half of humanity. The top 1% control $58 trillion in assets. That's more than enough to eliminate global poverty 22 times over. About 60% of rising costs since the pandemic can be attributed to corporate greedflation, all that the market will bear, as the robber barons fondly put it. While basic living costs balloon, savage policies are shredding the social safety net and workers' rights, hurling people into economic freefall. Labor's share of income is the lowest since the Great Depression. But when the mass immiseration becomes this extreme, people fight back against Goliath. This is the terrain where labor organizer Saru Jayaraman takes her stand. As founder and president of One Fair Wage, a national organization of over 300,000 restaurant and service workers,